0: Today, we are joined by journalist Karosh Ziabadi, who talked about in his most recent article that as the Trump administration tightens its repressive measures against Iran, Iranian students and applicants of English proficiency tests have become the latest targets. It's a part of a White House campaign that he says is designed to, quote, severely constrain Iran's connections with the rest of the world, end quote. Journalist Karosh Ziabadi goes on to report that the U.S.-Israeli bombing operations have been supplanted by new tactics. Chief among them is a package of sweeping sanctions rolled out on August 24th, which the Department of Treasury has labeled as Economic D-Day. The Department of Treasury calls it, quote, an unprecedented whole-of-government economic campaign that will continue until Tehran stands alone, end quote. So with us today to talk about the Trump administration's sanctions against Iran rolled out on August 24th that in part targets education and blocks Iranians from applying to schools abroad is our guest, Karosh Ziabadi, a journalist and media studies researcher. He's a contributor to Foreign Policy and New Lines magazine and has earned his master's degree in political journalism from Columbia University Graduate School of Journalism. In 2022, Karosh became the first journalist from Iran to be selected for the World Press Institute Fellowship with the University of St. Thomas, Minnesota, since 1979. Welcome, Karosh Ziabadi, to Middle East in Focus. We're so happy you can join us.
1: Thanks very much for having me. It's a pleasure to join you today.
0: And thank you, as always, for your incredibly important journalism. I want to dive into this topic that, quite frankly, nobody is talking about, even or not talking about enough. Even folks within human rights organizations that are doing important work to fight against the U.S.-Israeli invasion of Iran. So on August 24th, the U.S. rolled out a sweeping package of sanctions against Iran, which the Treasury Department called, as I mentioned in my intro, Economic D-Day. Can you tell us what exactly do these sanctions entail, and how are they impacting access to education for Iranians?
1: Of course. So exactly as you mentioned in your introduction, the sanctions are broad-ranging and thorough, and while they are supposed to apparently punish the Iranian government, it's really become known to everyone that the sanctions are hurting ordinary Iranians and denying them access to the basics of a dignified living. And long before the Economic D-Day supposedly was rolled out on August the 24th, the existing sanctions had made life in Iran incredibly miserable for ordinary citizens, which ranges from a lack of access to specific agricultural products and medication and products of technology to all sorts of other availabilities of life that they should be entitled to. But just because they are living in that geographic setting, they are not benefiting from those. International traveling has become increasingly difficult. I mean, as part of the economic measures that were introduced by the Trump administration, civil aviation in Iran, which has already been reeling from years of sanctions, has been further strangled. And now the U.S. government is just talking to individual governments in the region and also beyond that to coerce them into refusing to give Iranian airliners access to their soil so that Iranian passengers cannot travel. And just in a very unusual case, the U.S. government has apparently been willing to extend some waivers to the Iraqi government so that actually flights for pilgrimage purposes to the shrine cities in Iraq can continue. But overall, these sanctions are designed to extract concessions from the Iranian government. And also, in a way, just because there is a significant amount of schadenfreude in how all of these are being enforced, they're also being enacted in order to inflict harm and civilian suffering. It's no longer just about the government of Iran being engaged in this power play with the US government. It's really a matter of how the US government and its current president feel and how they perceive the observation of suffering and pain among ordinary

0: Yes. One aspect, as we have been trying to dissect in also my reporting and through other conversations that I've been having with stakeholders, is how the education sector is being affected. As part of the latest restrictions that have been announced by the Office of Foreign Assets Control, OFAC, several licenses that were previously issued to Iran so that institutions in the country could continue engaging in cultural and academic exchanges are now being revoked. I mean, those authorizations allowed some forms of academic cultural connections between the two countries to continue. For example, language proficiency tests that were being administered in Iran just because those exemptions were in place for a long while. Now, with the revocation of the license G, Iran license G authorization, several companies that carried out these tests of English proficiency in Iran, including tests required for applicants of higher education in English-speaking countries to complete in order to be able to gain admission from universities, are not being administered anymore. I'm sure that those of your listeners who are familiar with the education landscape in the US and elsewhere know that for international students willing to study overseas, they need to complete and meet language requirements stipulated by universities. These include tests such as IELTS, the International English Language Testing Standard, or TOEFL, the Test of English as a Foreign Language. These tests could actually be conducted in Iran because there are companies and institutions such as IDP or ETS, Educational Testing Service, that provided these services. Now the sanctions have been introduced, and these opportunities are being divested, meaning that, I mean, just the most benign use of the licenses that allowed Iranian students willing to study overseas and also to perhaps improve their conditions are now being denied the chance to embark on that journey. And this, I mean, involves a significant amount of hardships that we can try to detail further in the conversation. But to just summarize it, I can say that a brief journey to a test center in any given city in Iran that may be required a 2 hour or 1 hour cab drive or just a road trip to the capital for those who didn't have access to test centers in their cities now requires perhaps a travel to a different country with maybe thousands of dollars of expenditure and investment that they need to be able to afford if they are still willing to study overseas. For many people, this is not an option anymore. It means that the educational prospects of so many people, ambitious and gifted young people in the country in Iran, are being undermined and taken away from them.
1: So, Kurosh, so I want to ask you this question. I mean, we know the truth of why the U.S. Is imposing these kinds of sanctions. It's rooted in racism and discrimination. It's rooted in engaging in collective punishment against Iranians as a whole. It's rooted in completely trying to isolate Iran and the Iranian people from the rest of the world. So we know that to be the truth of why they're implementing these kinds of sanctions that are targeting access to education. But do you know what justification the government has given for this kind of sanctions against, for example, English proficiency tests being administered by private companies within Iran?
0: So when we listened to the official statements made by the government authorities, there was actually a hearing at the Congress, and the Secretary of the Treasury, Scott Bessent, was being questioned on the exact same question: why the sanctions have been expanded to the extent that they are now denying Iranian students the opportunity to sit for tests of English proficiency, or even Iranian American students who are applicants of enrollment in law schools in Canada and the United States. They are now being denied the chance to to sit for a test of law school admission council. So, he responded by saying that he believes that standardized tests are not going to empower Iranians, and that the Iranian regime, in his terminology, continues to benefit from strangling Iranians and doesn't care about Iranians. So whatever we hear is just a blend of distractions and deflection and refusal to engage in a meaningful conversation. Because I mean, it's very unlikely that the Iranian government would be willing to make any diplomatic or political economic concessions to the U.S. if it sees that its young people are not able to sit for a test of English proficiency, or just because they are not able to travel overseas to study in U.S. universities. I mean, it's not its priority. It's not even subsidizing those tests, and it doesn't benefit from its young talent leaving the country. So perhaps it's even a blessing in disguise for the Iranian government that some of the most distinguished or promising young minds in the country are not able to leave. But the official discourse in the US continues to be that these ties, cultural, academic connections have been benefiting the Iranian government as opposed to the Iranian people. All of this comes from an administration that actually continues to offer promised help to the Iranian people. On multiple occasions, the Secretary of State has tried to draw a distinction between the Iranian government and its people, saying that he hasn't ever seen any country in which the similarities and distinctions between its government and its population are so stark. I mean, if it's the case, then there's no point in the continuation of this campaign of collective punishment. But at the end of the day, we know that these are just talking points used by the officials of the government, in which military decision making and military policy is rooted in, as you laid out, a disregard for human life elsewhere, and unfortunately some deep levels of prejudice and bias. Otherwise, there is no justification that can be offered for denying a specific demographic the opportunity to fulfill the requirements of admission to universities overseas. And it's not just affecting Iranians willing to travel to the US, because obviously there is a travel ban in place, meaning that at least at the end of, I mean, by the end of this 2 year or 2.5 years of Trump's presidency, there is no Iranian student who is going to be able to travel to the US to study here. There are Iranian students willing to travel to other countries who are now paying the price. They cannot fulfill the requirements of admission to British universities, Canadian universities, just because there are standard tests and universal tests of English proficiency that need to be completed so that they can travel and they can first fulfill the requirements and then obtain admission and then travel. This is being undermined just because a specific government and some of the extreme elements within that government are hoping to do whatever it takes to punish a government and its people and an entire country, with the aim of maybe scoring some points on the military front, which hasn't been the case so far.
1: And you also just mentioned that even Iranians here in the United States are being impacted by these restrictions with respect to access to education and proficiency tests and various types of standardized testings that's part of these sanctions. Can you elaborate on how these sanctions are further perpetuating discrimination against people of Iranian heritage, even those living outside Iran?
0: Exactly. I mean, long before these restrictions were enacted, US universities and other international universities had, I mean, subtle forms of discrimination against Iranian nationals that either at points they acknowledge or they often didn't acknowledge. But this has somehow become formalized and officialized. And at this point, we can see that these declarations of the revocation of General License G or other forms of OFAC exemptions that were offered to Iran are translating into a landscape in which it's becoming entirely acceptable and entirely official for institutions, educational service companies, and academic institutions, universities to formally deny Iranians and Iranian Americans and Iranian Canadians and others opportunities without actually running afoul of any civil rights legislation or stipulation. For example, in the past, and it continues to be the case, there are many state universities and public universities, both in the US and also in some other Anglophone countries, that do not allow Iranians or Iranian applicants to enroll in specific engineering and mathematics or science programs on the allegations that these disciplines might have dual use purposes that Iranians should not be able to study, including different subcategories of engineering, which for years universities have not been allowing Iranian students to enroll in those programs. At points, some universities still have these web pages on their official sites, actually characterizing and describing in detail what sorts of activities are allowed when it comes to Iranian applicants and when it comes to Iranian students and scholars. So the fact that these restrictions exist and they are being pronounced and detailed means that there is a framework for differential treatment that has been even acknowledged. So this is being taken to a new level. Otherwise, it doesn't mean that without these restrictions or without the so-called D-Day sanctions, there was a equal footing in which Iranian scholars or students were being treated entirely fairly, just on the basis of their qualifications or merits. If, for example, you had the university professor or lecturer denying a letter of recommendation to a student from a specific background or demographic, there was a chance that that story, and it has happened in the past, would become a national scandal, just because that a student would decide to organize with, groups and associations to make it a scandal. This has been understood over time that Iranian students do not organize, they do not have that sort of mentality, and they do not engage in that sort of publicity and fanfare. So it's much easier to deny them these opportunities and to formally or informally discriminate. Now this is being taken to a level through which many of these educational opportunities can be denied with the excuse of the government having enacted the sanctions.
1: This is Middle East in Focus, and we are talking about the Trump administration's sanctions against Iran rolled out on August 24th that in part targets education and blocks Iranians from applying to schools abroad. With our guest, Khorosh Ziabadi, a journalist and media studies researcher. He's a contributor to Foreign Policy and New Lines magazine and has earned a master's degree in political journalism from Columbia University Graduate School of Journalism. So, Khorosh, tell me if I did hear this right. Did you say that Iranians in the United States are being denied access to apply to, for example, law schools because they're being denied access to the standardized testing? Did I
0: Yes,
1: hear that
0: this is
1: right?
0: the.
1: Okay, I did hear that right.
0: Of course, this is the latest development, and as part of the restrictions, we talked about several private companies complying or over-complying with the sanctions. And one of the manifestations of this is the Law School Admission Council, LSAC, actually making a determination internally that Iranian applicants, including Iranian Canadians and Iranian Americans, are not eligible to access their services, including transcript processing and enrollment in preparation exams, which means that for anyone who uses, even in not all cases, but who uses an Iranian identity document or might have some sort of connection with Iran, or whose name actually sounds or appears to be Iranian, and there is a legal framework right now through LSAC to deny them the opportunity to sit for a test of admission to law schools. There have been many cases in the past days. Applicants have publicized their stories of receiving emails, being informed by the council that they are not eligible to access the services anymore. In some cases, people had to actually present their US or Canadian citizenship documents in order to overcome the new restrictions. But it's not anymore about the population of residents or applicants inside the territory of Iran who are being denied opportunities. There are also people of Iranian origin and Iranian heritage in the US and in Canada and elsewhere who are being targeted and who are paying the price. So and in the past, this has been actually shown in how overcompliance with sanctions works. And I guess this is also a clear case of overcompliance, just for fear of violating some ambiguous or broad restrictions on the government of Iran. Companies, institutions engage in voluntary steps, withdrawing their engagement and their services. And even in one case, which was several years ago, I mean, I don't remember the exact date, but in one Apple store in Hawaii, for example, someone of an Iranian background entered with the intention of purchasing an Apple iPhone, and he was denied services, and then it turned out to be a huge story. So this can actually happen, and this is just a very accessible and very mundane example of how sanctions are affecting people's daily lives.
1: So if you don't mind just describing for us how it's over compliant. So what is the actual say what does the actual sanctions require? And then how is this, for example, an example of over compliance?
0: Of course. Even though I'm not a legal expert, but having lived under sanctions for years myself, I know how it actually works. And really, depending on the sort of character of the interlocutors and the parties to a specific transaction, sanctions are a very good excuse to be invoked if someone has an intention or mindset of discriminating against the other party. In my case, for example, I've been denied my wages for working with a publication based internationally in an Asian country. When I worked with them for 5 years as an Iran-based correspondent, at some point during our cooperation, halfway through my stint with the publication as an Iran correspondent, I was told by the owner of the magazine that I couldn't be reimbursed for my work just because I was a citizen of Iran. And then, even after moving out of Iran and establishing a residence overseas in the US, the owner continued to refuse the reimbursement of my wages. And this actually amounted to a huge compensation for nearly 78, 80 commissioned and published stories. So just because there is a framework for sanctions, which means that that's a formal declaration of the possibility of differential treatment, someone who might be willing to accumulate some wealth, or just because someone is willing to do something to exert extra pressure for any reason, the sanctions make it possible. This is a case of overcompliance. The sanctions stipulate that any engagement in transactions and in, for example, sales or importation of equipment from a specific company, and they are listed. I mean, if you look at the Department of Treasury's sanctions inventory, they lay out what sort of activities, which companies, which entities are blacklisted. But then someone takes it to an extra level and says that I want to just deny a random private citizen his wages as a journalist. And you do not pretty much have a recourse because, by definition, sanctions make it sort of formal and official to practice discrimination. And this has been the case with many others who have had their wages withheld from them, people who have had professional opportunities taken away from them. And in the case of Iran, as a country, even though in the past, at least, US administrations made this formal acknowledgement that the trade in humanitarian goods, such as medication, agricultural products, and medical equipment, was always exempt from the scope of the sanctions by virtue of certain waivers that were offered by the Office of Foreign Assets Control. And any company, even in the US, which wanted to engage in trade and commerce and commercial activity with Iran, could actually obtain those waivers. Many of these companies simply refused to even obtain the waivers, or simply to engage in legitimate trade, just because the costs were too high, the reputational costs, the publicity that they would get if it was exposed that they were engaging in trade with some Iranian companies. So the sanctions actually make it just reputationally and psychologically difficult for the normal trade or normal activity to continue, and they create the context in which exceptional and differential treatment can be perpetuated. Just in the cases that I mentioned, there was nothing wrong that was being conducted, but anyone who wishes to withhold the opportunity or the funds or the activity can kind of invoke the sanctions to deliver their own intentions.
1: This is Middle East in Focus, and we are talking about the Trump administration's sanctions against Iran rolled out on August 24th that in part targets education and blocks Iranians from applying to schools abroad. With our guest, Khorosh Ziabadi, a journalist and media studies researcher. He's a contributor to Foreign Policy and New Lines magazine and has earned a master's degree in political journalism from Columbia University Graduate School of Journalism. So, which private companies have joined the U.S.'s economic warfare that's targeting everyday life in Iran, and specifically this type of access to education?
0: When it comes to the English proficiency test, we have so far learned that companies such as ETS, Educational Technology Services, which is based in Princeton, or the British Council that was previously actually withdrawing from Iran, or IDP Australia, which carries out and administers the standardized test of English proficiency, or even Duolingo, which is this educational technology company based in Pittsburgh. All of these have been withdrawing and canceling their operations in Iran. And Educational Testing Service, ETS, as I mentioned, is the largest private educational testing and assessment company that privately administers a range of admission exams, language proficiency exams, and is mostly in charge of administering the test of TOEFL. They have so far ceased their operations in Iran. Also, we had the case of Pearson PLC, which is based in London, and many immigration language tests that it conducts are accepted in countries such as Australia, New Zealand, Britain, and Canada. It's not offering its services to Iranians anymore. IDP, I mentioned, it's the International Education Specialist based in Melbourne, Australia. The primary organization in charge of administering the test of IELTS, which is accepted by thousands of universities worldwide as one of the most prestigious and distinguished tests of English proficiency, even though it had actually ceased its operations earlier this year, a few months before the economic D-Day sanctions were introduced in January. Now all of these companies have pretty much left Iran, and very basic tests of English proficiency and admission tests that applicants need to sit for in order to fulfill the requirements of gaining admission from universities overseas is becoming a hugely complicated task that involves lots of extra expenditures, and now they have to embrace journeys to other countries if they are able to secure tests and appointments, and if they're able to leave the country given the travel restrictions, flight restrictions, and everything else considered, in order to take the first step toward hopefully fulfilling their educational ambitions.
1: So we just have about 2 minutes left. I just want to end on this question. You know, as you described, I mean, these sanctions are already having effects across borders, and they are resulting in not scholarship being impacted not just in the US but actually around the world, such that by denying this type of access to education and denying Iranians access to this education through these types of sanctions, it's making the world less informed. So all that said, You point out that there has been a real lack of prioritization of this issue and a lack of awareness around this issue and these types of restrictions and sanctions. Why do you think that is, especially considering that it directly impacts academic freedom? And why is it so important that people take notice of this? And, sorry, last one, what can be done to effectively challenge these types of restrictions against Iran impacting access to education?
0: Of course, that's an important question. And I guess for all of us who care about the right to education and the importance of combating misinformation and illiteracy, it's really significant for us to find ways to combat this and to counter the rise of discrimination against not just Iranians, but many demographics who are being affected. But it's very unlikely that we can effectively address inequalities and disparities in education and espouse academic freedom and free speech if we do not notice, if we fail to notice that these restrictions are entirely blacking out an entire demographic just because of their national background and their origin. This is not anymore about merit or qualifications or whether or not people are able to fulfill the requirements of programs or just meet the expectations of institutions. It's simply an administration whimsically deciding that an entire demographic does not deserve or should not be given the chance to pursue its educational and academic objectives. We cannot claim that we prioritize human rights, that we try to address the human rights violations if we fail to observe and take action in the face of this substantial violation of the rights of an entire demographic just because of their background and heritage. I hope that at some point there would be a wake-up call for the academic community, for the human rights practitioners and activists, and for journalists as well, because this would not remain confined and limited just to Iranians or Iranian Americans. Whenever there is a context in which discrimination becomes normalized and becomes a part of daily life, the next step would be the extension of those discriminatory measures to the rest of the population. It just starts with someone who is more vulnerable and less protected and less capable of standing up for themselves. And then the structure of discrimination, just because it's so endless and so gigantic, eventually extends to the rest of those who are deemed to be disposable and expendable. But I hope that there would be a chance for all of us to engage in a more substantive conversation about the range of discrimination and disparities that Iranians and Iranian Americans have been facing. And anyone who has been engaging with the Iranian academics and Iranian scholars can acknowledge that they have been benefiting their communities for years through their hard work and diligence. Right now, they are facing a very tough time, and it's time for us to hopefully wake up and observe their ordeal and perhaps try to address that.
1: Thank you so much, Kurosh Ziabadi, for your incredible journalism, for raising awareness about an issue that unfortunately not enough people are talking about. And I feel so honored that we could talk about it with you today on Middle East in Focus. Thank you again so much for joining us today.
0: I appreciate the opportunity, Nakba. Thanks so much for having me today.
1: I'm going to now go into our next segment, which is really focusing on how border agents are seizing the phones of U.S. citizens who support Palestine. And we're joined by Washington-based journalist Ali Harb, who's recently reported on this issue. Welcome, Ali Harb, to Middle East in Focus.
2: Thank you for having me.
1: Oh, thank you. Thank you so much for your journalism and for joining us this next half of Middle East in Focus. You know, I did not realize how extensive this issue is. I was aware of it, but until your journalism, didn't realize how extensive of a problem it is. Can you first tell us about who Jalal Shahada is and what happened to him at the Newark International Airport?
2: So Jalal Shahada is a Palestinian-American lawyer based in the Florida and South Florida. And recently he'd been involved in a public effort to bring about a complaint against a pro-Israel federal judge who has made all these anti-Palestinian statements, including repeatedly likening Nakifiya to a quote-unquote terror scarf. And he was coming back. Jalal went to visit family in Palestine, and he was coming back last month in mid-September. He's got global entry, so with global entry, you've got, you know, expedited passage through the gate, scanned his passport, was going through, and an immigration agent, a CBP, Customs Border Patrol agent, flags him down, says, is this Jalal Shahada? Yes, please come to the side. So he is put through for secondary inspection. And generally how these things go is that they go through your bag, they ask you a few questions, and they let you go. When they are truly random. But in this case, they wanted to look at the content of his phone. Now, this is a lawyer who communicates with clients on his phone, and the government cannot legally look at communications between a lawyer and a client. So he invoked that privilege saying, I can't let you look at my phone because there's client-attorney privileged information on the device. But they insisted, and when they insisted and he refused, they ended up taking the phone, seizing the phone, and letting him go. Of course, this ordeal lasted several hours. He missed his connection flight. And as of the last time I checked, which was yesterday, they still have the phone. They still have not returned the phone. Now, one may say that this is a random check, but this is Jalal Shahada is not the only Palestinian rights advocate who has been subjected to this sort of treatment. Since the start of the war in Gaza, and especially since the start of the Trump administration, we've been hearing activists across the country telling pretty much an identical story. And not just activists, journalists, lawyers, coming through just what should be a returning home as U.S. citizens, where they should be told welcome home and be waved at the gate by CBP agents. They're being taken for secondary inspection. They're being asked intrusive questions, and most dangerously, they're having their phones searched without a search warrant, without a credible suspicion of any wrongdoing.
1: So, okay, so you mentioned that, you know, Jalal Shahada isn't the only one, that there are many others who are activists on the issue of human rights in Palestine for Palestinians. Can you tell us about other people who've been through something similar to what Jalal Shahada experienced?
2: So, yeah, Amir Maqlid is another lawyer in Michigan, in the Detroit area, who was representing students who were involved in the Gaza encampment at the University of Michigan. And he was coming back with his family from a vacation in the Dominican Republic. And he faced a similar issue. He was taken secondary inspection. They asked to see his phone. He invoked attorney-client privilege. Now, in this case, he was able to convince them to only partially look at his phone, his contact list. But what I find very interesting about the case of Amir Maqlid is that while Jalal was coming from Palestine, and for example, Max Blumenthal, a journalist who recently was subjected to the same thing, had visited Iran, in the case of Amir Maqlid, he was coming from the Caribbean, so there wasn't even a geographical concern that they could say, hey, because you're coming from this area where, you know, there is violence or where there are designated terrorist groups that are active, we're going to suspect you of something. Amir Maqlid was coming from the Caribbean, so which tells us that he was targeted exactly because of who he is, which is what a lot of activists are saying. And you know, since we published this report, I've had other more activists call to me and say, hey, we're going to, you know, we had the same thing. And I'm still in the process of, you know, interviewing these folks and getting to the bottom of what happened. But this is certainly not an isolated problem. This is something that people across the board have been reported. Now, I want to be clear that there is no empirical evidence that these folks were targeted because of their involvement in Palestinian rights activism or in journalism that relates to Israel-Palestine. It's just too many stories that you can only assume that this is why this is happening. So we don't have yet a memorandum that's been leaked saying stop these people, but it's just too many stories for any other explanation to make sense.
1: This is Middle East in Focus, and we've been talking about how border agents are seizing the phones of U.S. citizens who support Palestine. And we're joined by Washington-based journalist Ali Harb, who's recently reported on this issue. You, too, have actually had your own personal experience with this type of unlawful treatment by CBP. What happened when you were stopped and searched returning to the U.S. from international travel?
2: Yeah, I mean, it's difficult because as journalists, we generally want to stay out of the stories that we are reporting on. But, you know, I experienced this thing firsthand, so I can talk about myself almost as a source because I know what happened. This happened to me. I was visiting family in Lebanon in February of last year. Trump administration had just gotten back, and I landed in Dulles International Airport outside of D.C., and the agent scanned my passport, and immediately you could tell the look on someone's face that, you know, something popped up on his screen that was cause for concern. He put my passport in a sort of plastic locked container and asked me to follow the line into the secondary inspection room. Now, in the secondary inspection room, it was a lot of people who have entry issues, right? So who had problem with their visas or their green card had expired. As far as I could tell, I was the only American citizen in there. And as an American citizen, it's important to note you cannot be denied entry into the United States. So when they say, when CBP says that we need to go through phones to make sure that people are not misrepresenting to gain entry into the United States, that doesn't apply to the U.S. citizen. So they kept me there for a couple of hours before they saw me. They went through my bags. And it's interesting because Jalal Shahadi, the lawyer from Florida, had the same experience where when they were searching the bags, they were not interested in the account. It was like they're searching the bags because they have to. So they didn't go in every compartment, just like looked at the bag and then immediately moved to the intrusive questioning. What were you doing in Lebanon? Were you from in Lebanon? What religion is your hometown in Lebanon? Do you know anyone from Hezbollah? Were there buildings targeted in your village? Do you have any family members who are with Hezbollah? Very intrusive and quite frankly, nonsensical questions because what I told the agent, which stands, you know, Hezbollah folks don't go around with, you know, a badge on their neck advertising they are with Hezbollah. Needless to say, though, I am an American citizen and an American journalist at that. Why are you questioning me about these? You know, it's almost like an intelligence gathering operation. And then I asked to see my phone. I invoked my Fourth Amendment rights. I said I am not comfortable with you looking at my phone without a warrant and without any credible suspicion. And the agent's response was stern that, you know, if you don't give us your phone to search it, we're going to take both your phone and your laptop indefinitely. And at that moment, I had to make a call because I need my laptop for work, and I begrudgingly gave them my phone. I wrote down the password. They took it for a couple of hours. Again, at this time, I'm stuck in this what could be described as a detention room. It's a waiting room, but you don't have your freedom. You're not free to leave. So you're detained for the sin of visiting Lebanon, or for the sin of being a journalist who writes about Israel-Palestine. And yeah, go ahead.
1: No, go ahead. Please finish.
2: So during that time, my wife was waiting for me outside, and she had no idea what's going on. And you know, naturally, she was freaking out, for lack of a better term. And I kept asking, can I communicate with my wife? Can I be in touch with my family? Just tell them that everything's fine. It was a humiliating experience, and it was unnecessary. And yeah, to this day, they haven't provided any credible reasons why they would have to take my phone.
1: And what do you think popped up on their screen? I mean, that, you know, because, you know, one of the things as you were talking that I was thinking about is the point you're making, that, you know, you're still conducting interviews with folks, and, you know, you're still trying to gather the evidence that this is specifically tied to people exercising their First Amendment right to engage in activism and to be advocating for human rights in Palestine. And so it begs the question is how do they know what people are mm-hmm. doing and what's popping up on the screens? And you might not know the answer to that, but I'm just curious, what do you think might have popped up on their screen as it related to you, like an article you wrote?
2: My theory, and again, just disclaimer, this is a theory. My theory is that there's extensive use of artificial intelligence, because I traveled twice outside the country since then. And when I came back the first time, I was flagged for secondary inspection. They asked me a bunch of questions. And my most recent international travel in February of this year, when I came back, I was taken secondary inspection, and a CBP officer was, like, astoundingly blunt with me. He said, "We don't know why you're being flagged for secondary inspection." So he didn't ask me any questions. He said, your place of residence, your occupation, and if that changed since you've been here with us, because I'm a regular with them now. I said, no. He said, you can go. So, like, it was, but his admission that even the officers working don't know what's going on tells me that a lot of this is automated, and tells me that the system has been tweaked to flag people who are critical of Israel, because this is a small facet of a multi-agency, government-wide crackdown on Palestinian rights supporters, right? So I wouldn't be surprised if they're using CBP as another tool of intimidation, and they're using artificial intelligence to tell them. So it's not specifically one story that I wrote. Again, my theory, my suspicion is that whatever artificial intelligence they're using has, in the totality of my work, okay, this guy is critical of U.S. support for Israel, coming from Lebanon, you know, certain things add up, okay, red flags comes up. That's what I think happened. But again, I'm still working on getting the actual facts as to why this is happening.
1: So one of the things that you do report on is CBP's memo that was released that outlines its authority to search travelers' personal devices, and outlines it in a way that's actually saying that it has the legal right to violate people's constitutional rights against their mm-hmm. their Fourth Amendment right against unreasonable searches and seizures, which it actually does not. I mean, that's a whole another conversation. We'll bring you back mm-hmm. to dive into that deeper. But can you tell us, what does the memo say? Why is it concerning? And how is it being used further to crack down on Palestinian rights activism under the guise of, quote unquote, national security?
2: Yeah, so Nicola, just a little overview. The Fourth Amendment says the government cannot conduct an unreasonable search against you. The government cannot search your person, your property. A police officer cannot knock on your door and say, I want to search your house because I want to. But there's a border exception, right? So at the border, some of these expectations of privacy don't exist. And the main reason is that they don't want somebody bringing in fentanyl or bringing in, engaging in human trafficking. So there is a border exception. Now, CBP extends this border exception to cell phones. And, you know, rights advocates are saying, what's on a cell phone? A cell phone is a virtual, is an idea. It's like, yeah, there's the physical device, but the content of the cell phone can travel borders. You can make an international call easily. You can send a text message or a WhatsApp or a Signal message easily from your phone. So you're not searching something that's related to travel. And to quote what Jalal Shahadeh, the lawyer, told me, they're searching for ideas. They're searching to see what WhatsApp group you're on. They're searching to see who are you communicating with. They're not searching a physical artifact. They're not searching a physical item. Now, the memo says that these phone searches are very important for the country's security, that you can find all sorts of threatening and legal contrabands on a phone, right? And it outlines how and when they can conduct a search. And it's astounding the broad authority they're giving themselves, right? Because this isn't an authority that's granted to them by Congress in an outlined and detailed way. This is an authority that they themselves are claiming. And it says any CBP officer can search anyone's phone and conduct what they call a limited search. And a limited search is anything but. A limited search just means that they're not plugging your phone and copying all the content of it. But they can go through it. They can go through every file. They can go through every text message you've sent. They can go through every email you've received. And they don't need any reason for that. It's just a discretionary, whatever the CBP officer that you have the fortune or misfortune of meeting that day while traveling back from vacation or from seeing family overseas, can look at you and say, give me your phone, give me your password, I'm going to go through it. Now, there is a more invasive search, which is what I was subjected to, which is the advanced search. That's when they hook your phone up to their system and they copy everything on it and they have the data to go through it at their leisure. To conduct an advanced search, they need a suspicion of a crime that the CBP views, right? So smuggling, terrorism. But here's where it gets interesting. While they need, you know, an individual suspicion to do that, there's a loophole, which is if there's a national security concern, they can still conduct that search. Now, the memorandum does not define what a national security concern is, but it leaves it to the imagination of the CBP officer. Are you engaged, perhaps? Can engaging in Palestinian rights activism flag a national security concern? It's very possible, and evidence adds towards that, because too many people who are engaged in Palestinian rights activism, who the CBP does not have any reason to suspect of violating the laws, have been suspected for this kind of search. So the memorandum basically gives CBP officers to take your phone, hook them up to a machine, and download their content with no probable cause, with no suspicion of a crime. With no search warrant. So it's truly astounding how much power they are giving themselves.
1: Well, and we only have 1 minute left. We're not going to get into Osama Abu Irshad, the executive director of American Muslims for Palestine's lawsuit, actually challenging the legalities of this. Unfortunately, we'll have to bring you back to have a deeper conversation about that. But can you just talk about the Supreme Court case that could determine whether the Fourth Amendment applies to electric devices of use U.S. citizens traveling internationally, and why some activists are pinning their hopes on that case in less than a minute. Sorry.
2: I'll be brief and quick. So the case was filed by an immigration lawyer in Texas. His name is George Anibowe. And every time he would come back, they would take his phone. It happened to him 5 or 6 times. So he sued them. And he sued them not just challenging his case, but challenging the entire system that they rely on. And a district court and appellate court sided against him. But he appealed to the Supreme Court. And it's the highest court of the land. What the Supreme Court says becomes the norm constitutionally. And because the case is right now in front of the Supreme Court, you have all sorts of free speech advocates, privacy advocates, filing what is called amicus briefs, front of the court's brief, basically voicing support for the lawyer's position. And it's a rare case where this whole issue is in front of the Supreme Court to decide once and for all.
1: This is Middle East in Focus, and we've been talking about how border agents are seizing the phones of U.S. citizens who support Palestine. And we're joined by Washington-based journalist Ali Harb, who's recently reported on this issue. Thank you so much for joining us on Middle East in Focus today and for your incredible journalism.
2: Thank you for having me.
1: I want to thank our fantastic engineer, Irene. Our theme song is the overture from Summer Night's Dream by Marcel Khalife. For Middle East in Focus, I'm Negwa Ibrahim, wishing you all light, love, peace, and justice.

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1: Shipmates, join us this Saturday, October 10th, for Chapter 6 of Treasure Island, A Telling for the New World, a brand new American adaptation of Robert Louis Stevenson's classic tale, with an original score by Taj Mahal and starring Keith David, John Goodman, and Glenn Turman. 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In Chapter 6, The Coracle, Jim commandeers the ship and learns to sail. 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
3: Here's your Curry Coast weather picture from KCIWLP and the National Weather Service. Tonight, partly cloudy and breezy with a low around 47, gusty north winds. Tomorrow, sunny and breezy with a high near 53. North winds could gust as high as 28 miles per hour. And then tomorrow night, expect breezy conditions and a low around 46 under mostly clear skies. Don't touch that dial. 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I'm Pete Lutz.

go one step farther. What happens if you go through a black hole? Some people think, even though it's just a theory, that perhaps it could be used as a time machine. And in fact, in the second half of Exploration, we're going to bring on a Princeton physicist, Dr. Richard Gott, who has, believe it or not, his own blueprint for a time machine. That's right. So in the second half of Exploration, we're going to talk about time travel. Now, the ultimate framework for discussing black holes and time machines is Einstein's theory of general relativity. Now, you don't have to be a physicist to appreciate the subtlety and the beauty of Einstein's theory. It's that space and time are not flat and uninteresting. Space and time, according to Einstein, can be a fabric that can be stretched, a fabric that may even be ripped. So if you take a look at a black hole, you're looking at a region of space and time where it's so distorted that the fabric of space and time actually can rip. So it's basically a dead star, a star whose gravity is so enormous that it allows you to actually rip the fabric of space and time. These are black holes, and we see one right at the center of the Milky Way galaxy. You can even see one tonight. Tonight, look up in the direction of Sagittarius. That's the center of the Milky Way galaxy, which by rights should be a gigantic fireball, but unfortunately is obscured by dust clouds. At the very center, you find a gigantic black hole. It weighs 2 to 3 million times the mass of our sun, and it's at the very center of the Milky Way. Well, what happens if you go through a black hole? No one's ever done it. No one knows for sure. But some people think that perhaps these massive distortions of space and time could give you a time machine. That is, if time is a river, then why not have the river of time make whirlpools, or perhaps even fork into two rivers? And so once again, our first special guest will discuss black holes. He's Dr. Fulvia Melia of the University of Arizona, one of the world's leading authorities on black holes. And then in the second half of Exploration, we're going to bring on Dr. Richard Gott, professor of physics at Princeton University, where Einstein used to work. And he's going to be talking about time machines. Do Einstein's equations allow you to perhaps go backwards in time, perhaps meet your teenage mother before you're born, and what happens if she falls in love with you? Well, you're in deep doo-doo if that ever happens.

0: And now I'd like to introduce our special guest for today. We're very delighted to have with us Dr. Fulvia Melia. He is the chairman of the physics department at the University of Arizona at Tucson, one of the centers of black hole physics. And he's the author of a new book called The Edge of Infinity, about black holes. So let's now get a few definitions off the ground before we head right into the center of a black hole. First of all, what is a black hole? Well, a black hole is an object whose escape velocity is the speed of light. In other words, light itself cannot escape a black hole. In other words, everything falls in, but nothing falls out. And then surrounding the black hole, there is a sphere called the event horizon. And the event horizon is the point of no return. If you fall through that imaginary sphere, you get sucked right into the black hole and you never come out again. And lastly, we have two types of black holes. Stellar black holes, that is, old stars that peter out and collapse into a black hole. And galactic black holes, like at the center of the Milky Way galaxy itself, right in our own backyard. So once again, our special guest today is Dr. Fulvia Melia. And we are talking about one of the strangest objects in the universe, and that is the black hole. The first question for you is, how did you first get interested in physics and astronomy?
1: Well, I actually grew up in Melbourne, and I don't know if all of your listeners have had the opportunity of visiting the Southern Hemisphere, but looking up at the sky from the Southern Hemisphere, one gets quite a different view than from the Northern Hemisphere. The Milky Way, for example, is very easily seen, and it stretches from one horizon to the next, and it fills the cosmic vault. And when I was small, I remember almost every evening just going outdoors and just looking at the stars and the Milky Way for hours and hours.

0: and hours. And I would say that that's probably what started me off. With that, of course, comes the natural curiosity of how things work and what these objects are, and one is led, I think, in most cases, to a study of physics, and that's what got me into physics and astronomy, I would say.
1: And Arizona is one of the world's leading centers for astronomical research, I understand. So what is it like to be in Arizona versus being in New York City, to be able to look up at the night sky and see the Milky Way, and also to be at the very forefront of telescope technology?
0: Well, that's the interesting comparison, of course, because even though I usually tell my friends, especially the ones overseas, even though we belong to the same country, the southwest of the United States is really very, very different from the northeast, as I think everybody realizes. Here in Arizona, the skies are almost always clear. It's not a coincidence that many of the national and now the international telescope facilities are being built here. We get very little cloud cover during the year, so going out in the evenings, whether using a telescope or not, it presents quite a glorious experience. It's a wonderful opportunity to feel the magnitude of the skies and the objects there. And of course, for research, especially for the observers and people who build instruments eventually placed on the telescopes with which these observations are made, there are very few places on the planet better than this to do studies such as this. The clarity of the skies and also the access to objects, not only in the northern hemisphere, but those approaching what one would see from the southern hemisphere. Of course, Earth's rim prevents us from seeing all of the portion of the Milky Way that would be accessible from the south, but nonetheless, during a portion of the year, we can still see the center of the galaxy, for example, which is close to the southern horizon for us here in Arizona. But other than the skies here, the only other place that would present a comparable opportunity for studying these objects would be from countries such as Chile, which, of course, is way down south. So as far as we here in the United States are concerned, unless we want to travel to South America, this is probably the place to do this type of work.
1: And also, tell us a little bit about how stars die and the formation of black holes.
0: Right. Well, this, of course, is an ongoing investigation. We think we understand some pieces of the puzzle. Not everything is known. It's quite a long story. Black holes can actually form in several ways, and it's not clear that the supermassive objects that we see in the nuclei of galaxies form through the stellar process of life and then death. They may have formed in other ways, and we may come back to this in a few moments when we talk about the genesis of these objects early on after the Big Bang. But in terms of the smaller black holes, like the ones like Cygnus X1, for example, these are the objects that we think weigh perhaps 10 to 20 times as much as the Sun. As far as these objects are concerned, most of them are produced when a very massive star, and by very massive we mean something, an object that weighs anywhere between 30 to 50 times the mass of the Sun, burns its nuclear fuel rather quickly, it turns out, because the more massive the object is, the faster it burns the fuel, and then eventually loses that internal support that prevents it from collapsing to the middle. It's the heat generated from nuclear burning that preserves the star during the main part of its life, like the Sun is now. And at the end, when that nuclear fuel is burned to heavier elements, such as carbon and eventually to iron, the heat generation stops and the material can't support itself anymore and collapses into the middle, at which point a supernova explosion ensues, and the remnant, depending on how massive the original star was, can sometimes be a black hole with a mass somewhere between a couple of solar masses and 10 to 20, as I said earlier. So the vast majority of black holes about which we know, and there are some billion of these in the galaxy, probably formed in this way. But there is another class of objects, like the one at the center of our galaxy and the center of many other galaxies, such as the Andromeda Galaxy, our sister galaxy. these objects have a mass anywhere between a million to several billion times the mass of the Sun. And although some of them may have started as seeds from supernova explosions a long, long time ago and eventually have grown to the point where they are now, it's not clear that all of them could have formed that way. And the reason I say that, and this would lead into another part of the story, the reason I say that is that we now have very, very strong evidence that at least some of these supermassive objects were formed only 700 million years after the Big Bang, much, much earlier than the formation of galaxies and much of the structure that we see in the universe today. So it's starting to look like there was some other mechanism, some other process that led to this early collapse and this catastrophic creation of very strong gravity surrounding these objects, which probably also then acted as nucleation sites that attracted other matter towards them. And that matter, we think, in many cases, may have led to the formation of galaxies. So the odd thing now is that we may actually owe our existence to the formation of these supermassive black holes, because they may have been the seeds that created galaxies, which then, of course, created stars within them and planets and life and so on. So it's quite a long, complex story, and we don't know all the details yet, but some of the pieces of the puzzle are starting to emerge, in that there definitely appear to be several classes of these, and one class having to do with the supermassive objects somehow had a genesis much, much earlier than we thought before, and how they formed is not entirely clear yet.
1: Well, I have a question that many young people ask about black holes. First of all, black holes suck in everything. Even light itself cannot escape. In some sense, they're the ultimate roach hotel, and the Hubble Space Telescope has photographed black holes eating up whole star systems. So in other words, things check into a black hole, but nothing ever checks out. Well, then the question is, well, a black hole should be invisible. Even light itself cannot escape from a black hole. Therefore, a black hole should be invisible. And yet we have the Hubble Space Telescope taking photographs of perhaps hundreds of black holes in outer space. And so then the question is, how do you photograph something that is invisible?
0: Right. This is what's really generating much of the excitement these days with theoretical astrophysicists and, of course, the physics community in general. What telescopes that have been built up to this point have seen so far is not really the black hole itself, but what they see is light produced by matter falling into the black hole. Their resolution is not yet good enough for them to make an image of the black hole itself, the event horizon, which is the surface beyond which nothing can escape, including light. So if we really could see the black hole itself, what we would see is a dark shadow in front of a curtain of light. The curtain of light presumably would be produced by matter behind the black hole relative to us, and the black hole would absorb all of the light produced behind it or redirect it away from our line of sight, because gravity can bend the path of light, and so we would see a dark shadow. That's what a black hole would look like if we had a camera with such clarity, such spatial resolution, that we could see detail down to that size. It does look like by the end of the decade, we may have the capability of actually forming such an image. But for now, telescopes such as Hubble and Chandra have not been able to do that yet. So instead, what they show us is images, or what they produce is images of matter falling into the black hole from larger distances much further away than the event horizon itself. Both have done spectacularly in this regard, though. Both Chandra, the X-ray telescope, and Hubble have each produced a very deep image of certain patches of the sky. By deep, we mean that there were patches in the sky, such as one in the constellation of Ursa Major, where there are very, very few objects within our own galaxy inside of that patch. And so it's like looking through It's like looking through a relatively open window to distances much further away than objects within our galaxy. And what they were able to do by staring at these patches was to collect light from objects some 10 to 12 billion light years away. In other words, objects that were producing this light only 700 to 800, 900 million years after the Big Bang. And what they see when they look at these patches is very bright objects, either X-ray objects or ultraviolet or infrared objects in the case of Hubble, objects that number as many as 500 within a region only the size of the full moon. So if you can imagine with your eye looking at a part of the sky that has the size of the full moon, within such a region, these telescopes have been able to produce images of as many as 500 of these objects. And these objects are so far away, they're so bright, that the only way that they could produce this much light is if they're black holes absorbing matter from their environment and converting gravitational and rest mass energy into light. So we believe that when we look at these patches, most of the objects that we see, most of the 500, must be supermassive black holes at that distance in the universe. And what's interesting is that when one extrapolates over the whole sky, these numbers correspond to total numbers of some 300 to 400 million such objects. And we know that that's not all that's there, because that's what we can count. That's what we can see. But some of these objects are probably also obscured by dusty matter falling in towards them, and so it's not clear that we're seeing everything. So the best that we can say is that there must be at least 300 million of these supermassive black holes spread throughout the cosmos. Chandra, of course, has gone on and done even much better than that. It's allowed us to look at the supermassive black hole at the center of our own galaxy with even better clarity, because it's much closer than the others. It's only 25,000 light years away compared to the 12 billion light years of many of these other objects near the beginning of the universe's life. And because this object at the center of our galaxy is so close, we've been able to study it with Chandra and now other instruments as well. The European Space Agency has its own X-ray telescope called XMM Newton, which has done similarly spectacular studies of these objects. But with Chandra, we've been able to see the X-rays produced by the black hole at the center of our galaxy with enough resolution that we can actually place the source, the location of the emitting plasma, within a region no bigger than the distance between the Earth and the Sun. In addition, this object seems to explode roughly once a day, producing a flare of X-rays. The X-ray intensity during these events goes up by anywhere between 30 and 200 times what the intensity is during the quiescent state. And so for a couple of hours, the black hole at the center of our galaxy shines much, much brighter than it otherwise does. And what's intriguing now, and these are the latest results that haven't even been published in the literature, what's intriguing now is that there is very clear evidence that during these events, we can see a periodic pulse. It's like the heartbeat of this object. There's a periodic pulse that occurs roughly once every 20 minutes. The natural interpretation for this, and again, it hasn't been published yet, so we have to look at this more carefully and make sure that we've ruled out all the other possibilities, but the natural interpretation is that what we're looking at is a phenomenon associated with X-rays being produced in a region orbiting the black hole within a distance only 3 to 4 times the size of the event horizon. So although we can't see the event horizon just yet with Chandra or Hubble, nonetheless, we're seeing a phenomenon associated with emission that's occurring only 2 to 3 times the size of the event horizon. It's similar to what would happen if you imagine putting a searchlight on a planet and being in its focal cone only when the searchlight is pointing towards you. And so you would see a pulse every time the planet goes around the sun. which would then lead to a periodicity or a period of 1 year in the case of the Earth, because that's how long it takes the Earth to go around the Sun. So it's a similar phenomenon with the black hole at the galactic center. We see this pulsation roughly every 20 minutes, and so we interpret that as being a part of the plasma in orbit around the black hole, and the distance that corresponds to that period is about three times the size of the event horizon. So these are some of the most exciting things that are happening now as we speak, and the prospects will get only better as time passes and Chandra and XMM continue to look and discover additional activity, and also with the next generation of telescopes in the pipeline now.
1: Now, everyone asks the question, what happens if you fall into a black hole? No one's ever done that, of course. But could you explain some of the distortions of space-time that occur if you were to fall into a black hole and someone were to observe you falling into a black hole from a distant planet?
0: Right. And the answer to that, of course, depends, not surprisingly, on how massive the black hole is. What one would see falling through the event horizon differs depending on how massive the black hole is compared to the mass of the object or the body falling in. It turns out that for a massive object like the one at the galactic center, which we now understand has roughly 3 million solar masses worth of material contained within it, falling through the event horizon of an object like that, a person would actually not see very much, would actually not feel very strong effects on his or her body. There would be other distortions to the light, but we'll come back to that in a moment. The point is that what happens physically to matter falling through the event horizon depends on how big the object falling in is compared to how big the event horizon is. And the size of the event horizon scales with the mass of the black hole. So, for example, if the sun were to shrink down to the size of a black hole, its event horizon would have a radius of only 3 kilometers, smaller than a city. Whereas the black hole at the galactic center has an event horizon with a radius about 1/20th the distance between the Earth and the Sun, which is much, much bigger, of course, than 3 kilometers. And it's the difference or the comparison between the size of the event horizon and the size of the object falling in that determines how much physical damage, if we can put it that way, is done to the object falling in. So because our body is so small compared to the size of the event horizon of the black hole, the galactic center, we could fall right through and not feel very much physical damage. We wouldn't get distorted or pulled or stretched or compressed. We would be able to pass through the event horizon, and then other catastrophic events would ensue, I'm sure, after that. But the process of falling in wouldn't do damage to us. On the other hand, if we were to fall through a smaller black hole, like the sun, again, if the sun were to be compressed to 3 kilometer size, then our body would get stretched at first, pulled apart, and catastrophic damage would follow. We would be disintegrated, and only the atoms and molecules would fall through. So the physical damage is different depending on the size. And a good analogy would be compare standing on the surface of the Earth, where the surface of the Earth, even though it's spherical, looks flat to us because it's so much bigger than us, and then standing on the dome of a cathedral. The dome also is quasi-spherical at the top, but because the size of the sphere is much smaller compared to the Earth and much closer to our size, we feel the curvature of the dome much, much more. And so that's the analogy. A small black hole, because of its greater curvature relative to us, would do more damage to our body falling through than a big black hole does. Now, that's as far as physical damage is concerned. But what we see, though, would be less dependent on the size, and there would be significant distortion to the light path progressively as we get closer and closer to the event horizon. So light, because of gravitational redshift, meaning that photons have progressively less and less energy, not speed. The speed of light is always the same, but the energy of the photons decreases relative to us at infinity as they get closer and closer to the event horizon. Because of that decreasing energy, we have greater and greater difficulty seeing the light. Eventually, as the as the light reaches the event horizon, it's lost all of its energy relative to what we see, and so we wouldn't be able to even detect the light anymore, even though it would still be coming out until it passes through the event horizon, and then beyond that, we wouldn't see it anymore. But as we fall in, because of this effect, we would tend to see primarily light concentrated closer and closer to the zenith angle, right above our head. So as we get closer to the event horizon, we see a progressively smaller cone of light from the rest of the universe until that point when we cross the event horizon itself, and only the light coming directly down would be visible to us. And so we would see these significant distortions because of the light bending and the gravitational redshift. And when we cross the event horizon, then, of course, nothing can go back out, so we can't communicate with the outside world. But what we would see is only light falling directly inwards towards us.

Well, I'm afraid that's it for the first part of Exploration. Once again, our first special guest was Professor Fulvia Melia, Professor of Astronomy at the University of Arizona. And in the second half, we bring on Professor Richard Gott of Princeton University, who is the creator of his own version of a time machine. And if you want a copy of today's program, call the Pacifica Program Service at 1-800-735-0230. 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And be sure to check out my website. 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

Welcome back to Exploration. Once again, this is Dr. Michio Kaku, Professor of Theoretical Physics at the City College and the Graduate Center of the City University of New York, and this is the second half of Exploration. In the first half of Exploration, we begin a discussion with Dr. Fulvio Melia. He is a professor of astronomy at the University of Arizona and one of the leading experts on black hole physics. And as we said before, black holes are not science fiction. We see these things in outer space. They gobble up entire star systems. But then that leaves open the question, well, if black holes can eat up entire star systems, where do the stars go? Well, to be blunt about it, we physicists don't really know. There's a controversy among physicists as to what happens. Some people think that stars are simply crushed into nothingness and, well, that's it. Period. End of story. The black hole has just had lunch. Other people say, well, not so fast. Perhaps black holes can be gateways. Gateways to another universe. And then the question is, well, what lies on the other end of that universe? And again, we're now entering the realm of science fiction because Einstein's equations break down. They break down at the two most interesting points in space and time. First, the center of a black hole. Einstein's equations are useless at that point. Einstein's equations do predict that black holes might be used as time machines or gateways to other universes, but these equations are unreliable because the gravitational force at the center of a black hole becomes infinite, and that's nonsense. It just means that Einstein's equations are incomplete. The second place where Einstein's equations break down is the center of the Big Bang, another very interesting place. We simply don't know what happened before the Big Bang. Well, now we have something called string theory, which is what I do for a living. That's my day job. And in principle, we might be able to answer these questions of what happens if you go through a black hole or what happens if you go before the Big Bang. And string theory seems to indicate that if our universe is a bubble of some sort, then there are perhaps other bubble universes out there that are also expanding. And if these bubble universes collide, or these bubble universes peel off a baby universe, then perhaps that's the Big Bang. So it's fair game now to ask what happened before the Big Bang. But what about time travel? Well, again, we have to rely on string theory. String theory is not advanced enough to answer that question. But if time is a river, as Einstein said, then that leaves open the possibility that the river of time can have whirlpools. And if the river of time has whirlpools, these are called closed time-like loops, and it allows you to leave, let's say, your office, and come back before you left. In other words, you might be able to come back yesterday. Now, this, of course, is all nonsense, you might say to yourself, but hey, these are logical conclusions of Einstein's equations and perhaps may even be allowed by string theory. So our next guest is Dr. Richard Gott of Princeton talking about time travel.

0: And now I'd like to introduce our very special guest today. Once again, we have with us Professor J. Richard Gott III. He's a professor at Princeton University, and he's the author of a book called Time Travel in Einstein's Universe, The Physical Possibilities of Travel Through Time. Now, just remember that we're not talking about some inventor in a laboratory in his basement creating a time machine by which you can erase certain rather embarrassing events in your history. We are, in fact, talking about hard physics. We're talking about, perhaps one day, a civilization much more advanced than ours, or perhaps maybe even our descendants thousands of years from now, may have the ability to manipulate the energy of a star, in which case they may be able to create a time machine capable of changing the past. And so the question is time travel possible, given the fact that there are all sorts of horrible paradoxes you can get if you go backwards in time, for example, and shoot your parents before you're born? So once again today, our guest is Professor J. Richard Gott III, a professor at Princeton University, and we are talking about time machines and time travel. The first question for you, Professor Gott, is how did you first get interested in physics?
1: Well, I got interested in astronomy when I was about 8 years old. I belonged to a stargazer group that was organized by our junior astronomical society, and so I had a telescope, and astronomy was a hobby of mine in high school. And when I became interested in physics in high school and so forth, I later decided to take my physics and work on astrophysics because that had always been a hobby and of particular interest to me.
0: And was there anything about the romance of the stars? Anything about, for example, looking for intelligent life in outer space or wondering where the universe came from? Was there anything specific about astronomy that fascinated you?
1: Well, I was particularly interested in the Big Bang theory. At that time, this was a bit before Penzias and Wilson had discovered the cosmic microwave background radiation. So I was always a fan of the Big Bang theory versus the, as opposed to the steady state theory.
0: Okay. And I understand today you're affiliated with the Intel Science Talent Search, or formerly known as the Westinghouse Science Talent Search. So tell us a little bit about your experience judging high school kids.
1: Well, for many years, I was the judge, chairman of the judges for the first Westinghouse, and then it's now sponsored by Intel, the Intel Science Talent Search. And this is a wonderful science competition. It's the oldest and most prestigious competition for high school students in science in the country. And five of its winners have gone on to win Nobel Prizes. So it's a wonderful contest, and it asks you to do a piece of real research and submit your research just like you would write a research paper and so forth. So unlike a test of some sort, it's really you just try research, and we look at your research. So it's kind of like if you were a baseball camp, you know, you could test people out by seeing how fast they ran down to first base. That would give you some idea of how they might play baseball. But a baseball scout would tell you that it's really, if you're scouting for the major leagues, you really want to see people actually play baseball. So this gives students a chance to do real research projects, which are fun. And many people that enter this contest, they fall in love with doing research and do it for the rest of their lives. And many of the winners of this contest have gone on to wonderful careers in science. So I would encourage people to apply for it. 40 winners come to Washington each year, and they give out very large college scholarships, and it's a very exciting thing.
0: Okay, now let's talk about time travel in particular. There's a movie hitting the silver screen right now called Terminator 3, where killer robots from the future come back to harass us in the past. So what started your romance with time machines? Because in the area of physics, most physicists tend to, at least in the old days, scoff at the whole notion of going backwards in time.
1: Well, I got interested in time travel by exploring some solutions to Einstein's equations. Einstein developed his theory of general relativity, which is his theory of curved space-time to explain gravity. And we take this theory very seriously because when he finally solved the equations for this in 1915, they made predictions about light bending or as it would pass near the sun. And these were checked experimentally, and Einstein was found to be right, and Newton was found to be wrong. So since then, people have been interested in exploring exact solutions to Einstein's equations. And you've heard of probably the most famous one is the black hole solution. That's an exact solution to Einstein's equations. So we take black holes seriously, even though they're quite extraordinary objects, because they do solve Einstein's equations of gravity. So I got interested in cosmic strings. These are theoretical objects that are dense threads of energy left over after the Big Bang that are predicted in about half the theories of unified particle physics in the early universe. We haven't found them yet, but we are searching for them. And I found an exact solution for one cosmic string, what the geometry around one cosmic string would look like. And William Hiscock found the same solution independently of me, so we're given joint credit for this solution to Einstein's equations. And then later, I investigated two moving cosmic strings, what an exact solution would look like if two strings were to pass each other. And I indeed found an exact solution for that geometry. And it turned out that if the strings were moving fast enough, but still slower than the speed of light, that this was a solution that would allow you to circle around the cosmic strings and arrive back home before you started. So it would allow time travel to the past. And there have been a number of general relativity solutions like this. The first one was found by famous mathematician Kurt Gödel in 1949, sort of rotating universe that we don't live in that kind of universe, but it's an interesting solution to the equations. That allows time travel to the past. And if there's one solution like that, there could be others. And then Kip Thorne and his associates found wormhole solutions that allowed time travel to the past. So it's extremely interesting that these equations of Einstein's, of general relativity themselves, and this is our best theory of gravity at the time, seem to allow solutions that allow time travel to the past. So I got interested in it just from trying to understand Einstein's equations with objects that we were interested in.
0: Okay, now let's talk about the movies. Everyone likes the movies, and
1: yes.
0: People have seen a lot of movies where we have black holes that are rotating very rapidly.
1: Right.
0: And according to mathematician Roy Kerr in 1963, he did find a solution of Einstein's equations where if you pass through the ring, not a point, but a ring that's spinning very rapidly, you would wind up on a parallel universe, perhaps even in a distant point in time. So could you elaborate about what happens if you, heaven forbid, fall through a black hole and make it, quote, to the other side, unquote?
1: Well, this was an unperturbed black hole. It's the solution to Einstein's equations, and this is one that's left alone completely, and you ignore the effects of Hawking radiation, which we can mention later. But this first solution for a rotating black hole showed that if you traveled inside the black hole, instead of a singular point in the center, you would find, as you said, a ring singularity. If you pass through the ring, you could navigate your spaceship in such a way that you could travel back in time. And then after leaving this region, you could go and pop out into another universe, sort of like getting on an elevator at a store and going up to the first, going from the first floor to the second, and you could get out on the second floor universe. Then later you could go out and go up to a third floor universe and so forth. But there was no getting back to the first floor. Once you went in the rotating black hole, it was not possible to come back outside and brag to your friends about your adventures. But quite interestingly, there was a region of time travel that was trapped inside the rotating black hole in Kerr's solution.
0: Okay, now let's say you go through the black hole and you're not crushed by gravity because it's, you know, gravity is spread out a little bit throughout the ring. However, there are some naysayers who say, wait a minute, let's not go so fast. And you mentioned that the black hole was not perturbed. So could you tell us a little bit about some of the naysayers who say that maybe you can't make it quite all the way through that black hole?
1: Well, the trouble is that when you pass inside this black hole and you pass into the region of time travel, if you're looking back outside, you're watching you're seeing the history of the external universe as you're passing outside. And in Mr. Kerr's solution, as you passed into the region of time travel, you would be able to see the entire future history of the universe pass before your eyes. Now, you might say, well, this is a good thing, very interesting for historians. You get to see the whole future history of the universe in a finite amount of time. But the trouble is those photons coming in would be infinitely blue-shifted and become, instead of visible photons, they would become ultraviolet, then gamma-ray photons. So these could kill you. You have to pass them on your way into the region of time travel. Other effects need to be considered, too, like the fact that the black hole may evaporate, would it be expected to evaporate from Hawking radiation, which cuts off your view of the very late history of the universe, but also induces other effects, quantum effects on the inside of the black hole. So the situation is that some people have explored this situation, Mr. Burko, for one, Amos Ori, and they have found that you, traveling to the region of time travel, you would probably pass a singularity. The curvature of space-time would become infinite. However, it takes a very brief amount of time for this to occur, so the singularity may be weak in the sense that it may not tear your body completely apart. And also, quantum effects would be expected to knock out any infinities in the solution. So the trouble is that we don't really know exactly what happens to you when you go inside a rotating black hole, and we may need a theory of quantum gravity to explain this. We know how gravity behaves on macroscopic, ordinary scales. Einstein's theory gives us a wonderful and very well-checked theory of that. But we don't know how gravity behaves on microscopic scales. And to understand what would really happen going into a black hole, we may need to know that.
0: Okay, well, we have had on this radio show several people who work in superstring theory, like I do, and yes, we do look at these things. However, the theory is not very well developed yet. So let's ask a hypothetical question. Let's say you are an advanced civilization, like we see in the movies. An advanced civilization that can move planets and move stars. I mean, really powerful technology we're having here now.
1: Yeah.
0: With that kind of technology, do you think that someone could go through the ring to perhaps a parallel universe or perhaps in time? Or it's just simply not known in terms of what we know about quantum gravity? Or do most people think, bah, humbug, you just can't do it?
1: Well, I think that the... if you were using my cosmic strings, what a super civilization would try to do is find a loop of cosmic strings. Cosmic strings either are infinite, they have no end, so either they're infinite if we found them. They're either infinite or they come in loops. So you can think of spaghetti or spaghetti-os. So find one of the spaghetti-os, one of the loops, manipulate it so that it collapses by a large factor. And you could arrange it with your massive spaceship flying around it so that the two sides of the string would pass each other at the speed required to make a time machine. But I was able to show in that case that this would also be in grave danger of forming a black hole. In fact, it would likely form a black hole. So the regions of time travel would likely be trapped inside, just as we've talked about in the rotating black hole case. So I think one thing to emphasize is that these are projects that really, this loop would weigh half the mass of our own galaxy. So we're talking about projects that really only a super civilization could attempt. But as you say, we're interested in finding out whether a civilization with arbitrarily large powers, but still operating under the laws of physics, could do it. And I think Probably until we really get a theory of quantum gravity, we can't say for sure whether they would succeed or not.
0: Okay, now let's talk about the wormhole, because on Star Trek, they simply zap through wormholes to the other side of the galaxy. Now, if you had a black hole, there is a problem there, and that is it's a one-way ticket. It's basically a roach motel. You go in and you never check out again. It's a one-way trip. However, these wormholes that we see on Star Trek are transversible. You go back and forth, back and forth. It's like taking a Sunday drive right through a wormhole. So tell us a little bit about wormholes and whether or not they're practical.
1: Well, the wormhole idea got started when Carl Sagan, who was writing this book, Contact, which later became a famous movie, he wanted to use a wormhole to get Jodie Foster from one part of the galaxy to another. And so he called up his friend Kip Thorne and said, listen, I'd like to get the physics right here. What about the physics of wormholes? So Kip Thorne and his associates investigated this, and they found out that in order to transverse it back and forth, you had to prop it open with some what we call negative energy density stuff. This is stuff that weighs less than zero. In other words, you'd have to add mass to this to get back to zero. It's stuff that weighs less than zero. Well, that's very strange stuff, but you might say, well, that's strange. You wouldn't expect to find that. But curiously, we do know of a quantum mechanical effect, the Casimir effect, which is one where if you take two parallel metal conducting plates and you put them very close together, the quantum vacuum state in between the two plates actually acquires a negative energy density. It weighs less than zero. So Kip Thorne was proposing, and similar effects occur in connected with Hawking radiation and black holes and so forth. So we know of quantum effects that can induce negative energy density states. So what Kip Thorne proposed to do was to cover the mouth of each wormhole with a conducting plate and put them close to each other in the wormhole tunnel, 10 to the minus 10 centimeters apart, so that they introduced a large negative energy density. And then you could traverse by opening trap doors in these metal plates. You could traverse the wormhole and not be killed. Again, the engineering effects of this were enormous. The wormhole he was talking about involved 200 million solar masses, 200 million times the mass of the sun. So, but again, he was interested to know whether these things were possible in principle at all under the laws of general relativity.
0: Okay, well, let's say you want to build one of these things, okay? People talk about these things. Paul Davies, who we actually had on the radio show a few years ago, even wrote a book about how to build a time machine, okay?
1: Sure.
0: Now, again, one of the problems is you have to get negative energy if you go the route of the wormhole. And then the question is, well, how do you get negative energy in large quantities? The Casimir effect is very tiny. It takes laboratory instruments, very delicate instruments, to measure this effect. However, we want to just rip space and time apart and change the topology of the universe. So if you were once again a very advanced civilization, how could you possibly assemble large quantities of negative energy to open up a wormhole?
1: Well, the mechanism that's being used is to bring the plates very close together. The plates are pulling you toward each other. This effect has been measured in the lab. And if you let the plates go very close to each other, you can get a very large amount of negative energy density. You have to engineer this so that the plates can go. In Kip Thorne's case, he was having them 10 to the 10th centimeters, 10 to the minus 10 centimeters apart. So that's the mechanism that's used. How do you get the wormhole in the first place? The idea here was that space-time on very small scales, 10 to the minus 33 centimeters, microscopic scales, may be sponge-like. The quantum fluctuations might be causing little microscopic wormholes to be forming all the time. And so the idea would be to find one of those and somehow enlarge it this was Thorne's proposal, and make it large enough so and then you could keep propping it open with this negative energy density stuff. So no doubt it's an extraordinarily difficult feat, but we're interested to know whether it's possible in principle.
0: Okay, well, there's even a television commercial now I was watching talking about building a wormhole to deliver products to the customers. So the idea of wormholes is out there. However, the advertisement stumbles on this whole question of, well, how do you energize this thing with negative energy? So you mentioned the Casimir effect. Where else in the universe can we find negative energy? It's a very exotic kind of thing. It's not the kind of thing we see in the laboratory. Where else in the universe can we find negative energy?
1: Well, black holes is one location. When Stephen Hawking was working on black holes, one of the things he proved was that if once you formed a black hole, it would only get bigger. Its horizon, as it were, would only get bigger. And so as it gobbled more and more material, in fact, he proved a theorem that if energy density was always positive, the black hole, if you just add energy density to it, the black hole would always get bigger. But then people started to think about what would happen to a black hole with quantum effects, and Stephen Hawking showed that black holes actually evaporate. And so over time, there's a quantum vacuum effect in the empty space around the black hole that you have vacuum fluctuations that cause particles to be emitted from the black hole and then also cause the black hole to lose energy. And so if you look at the quantum vacuum state that exists around the black hole, which Stephen Hawking found, it has a slight negative energy density which steals energy from the black hole and causes it to evaporate. And so that's an example of a naturally occurring phenomena that we expect is occurring every day.
0: Now, Paul Davies, in his book on how to build a time machine, stumbles over this very same question, and he mumbles that, well, maybe we can build banks of laser beams. Lasers can have positive and negative, what are called squeeze states, yeah. And he doesn't explain how to do it. And this is, of course, the key question. What is the gasoline? What is the energy that drives your machine? And he mumbles and says, well, maybe one day we'll have huge banks of lasers that we could fire into our chamber to prop open the mouth of a wormhole. Are you impressed by that book?
1: Well, I probably wouldn't use lasers. I mean, I still think the Casimir effect that Thorne talked about is the most promising proposal to get the negative energy density state. We know it produces a negative energy density state, and the engineering question is, you know, can you build these plates, you know, close enough together? This is a extraordinarily challenging engineering solution. But he was going to do this by having electrically charged plates. The electric charge would keep the plate from collapsing. The repulsion of the electric charges would keep the plate from collapsing, and to put the two plates very close together. So I think that's the original Kip Thorne and his associates proposal is still the most, if you will, practical one. And this is really something that we've observed in the lab. So I think it's by that turn, they were trying for a conservative solution that involved physics that we understand.
2: And if you want more information about time travel, then get a copy of my latest book, Physics of the Impossible, which has a complete discussion of space-time and time travel and interdimensional travel. And I want to thank you, the listener, for making Physics of the Impossible a national bestseller.

Well, I'm afraid that's it for Exploration. So once again, our first special guest today was Professor Fulvia Melia, Chairman of the Physics Department at the University of Arizona and one of the world's leading authorities on black holes. And in the second half of Exploration, we brought on Professor Richard Gott of Princeton University, who, believe it or not, has his own particular design for going backwards in time. And if you want a copy of today's program, call the Pacifica Program Service at 1-800-735-0230. That's 1-800-735-0230 for a copy of today's program. Once again, this is Dr. Michio Kaku, Professor of Theoretical Physics here in New York City. Check out my website, www.mkaku.org, mkaku.org. Good day.

0: Department of Aging is offering a senior medical, non-emergency transportation program that is in need of volunteer drivers for Curry County, as there is currently only one driver for all of Curry County. If you're interested in getting transportation to a medical appointment or in volunteering as a driver, please call 541-269-2013 and press 3 for senior transportation. Leave a brief message and your name and phone number, and a dispatcher will call you back. Drivers will be reimbursed by the Department of Aging at 65.5 cents per mile. Drivers also must pass a background check. This free medical transportation is offered to seniors 60 years old and older, regardless of income level, to medical appointments, including surgery, local and out of town. Again, if you are interested in getting transportation to a medical appointment or in volunteering as a driver, please call 541-269-2013 and press 3 for senior transportation. Leave a brief message and your name and phone number, and a dispatcher will call you back. The callback will show up on your caller ID as being from the South Coast Business Employment Corporation in Coos Bay.
1: Here's your Curry Coast weather picture from KCIWLP and the National Weather Service. Tonight, partly cloudy and breezy with a low around 47. Gusty north winds. Tomorrow, sunny and breezy with a high near 53. North winds could gust as high as 28 miles per hour. And then tomorrow night, expect breezy conditions and a low around 46 under mostly clear skies. Don't touch that dial. 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I'm Pete Lutz.

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1: 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Welcome to Cascadia Strong Radio.
0: We're here to discuss disaster preparation in the Northwest.
1: We live with the threat of natural disasters and meltdowns of our human-made systems.
0: How can we ready ourselves to endure and recover if and when disaster strikes? What and who can we count on for help and support?
1: What will our towns be like in the aftermath?
0: Here, we'll talk with people who have been through disasters. We'll talk with the people who run the organizations we rely on. What are they doing to prepare for future disaster?
1: Above all, we will present practical steps to help you prepare and protect yourself and your family.
0: We are here today with a very special guest, Dr. Gigi Reed. Now, you may say, who is Dr. Gigi Reed? Well, you already know Dr. Gigi Reed.

0: what things we probably won't be addressing in a medical kit, and how the local medical community comes together to deal with large-scale disasters, which she's been through in Louisiana. So we welcome you.
1: Thank you.
0: Dr. Reed, thank you for being here.
2: And I'm glad we're going to be talking about this because Wes convinced me that I needed to buy a to-go bag.
1: Yeah.
2: And then I studied all of these backpacks, talked to my younger son, who's an outdoors person. I get the backpack in, and I'm like, what do I do now?
1: Yeah.
2: And then one of the things is, you know, hey, I'm on some blood pressure medication, some other things. I go, oh, I need extras. All these questions came up.
1: Yeah, mm-hmm. for sure. Mm-hmm.
0: So, Dr. Reed.
1: Yeah.
0: Tell us just for a bit how your background and how you got involved in becoming a doctor.
1: All right. Well, I'm actually born and raised in Germany. I came to the States doing research, being a researcher for over 20 years. Then I had thyroid cancer, and that changed my life. And at age 47, I went to medical school. For residency, I went to Louisiana. And after Hurricane Laura destroyed my town, Lake Charles, I moved up here. And so I came up here in 2020 and been working as a physician here in the area, Crescent City and Harbor now.
0: So what lessons did you learn having had your home destroyed as a result of a hurricane?
1: So that was a pretty cool story. We knew Hurricane Laura was coming. It was supposed to come, I think it was August 15th or something, in 2020, and it was supposed to hit landfall at Category 3. And my friend had a house built who had been through a prior hurricane. It was steady for Category 3, and I was supposed to stay there overnight with my dog and my birds. And she said, just in case it got stronger, get ready to go somewhere else. And so I was going to go there in the afternoon, and half hour before I was going to go there, she said, pack your stuff. It's going to be a Category 5. We have to evacuate. And I said, what do you mean? I didn't know what to take. So all of a sudden, it wasn't just spending the night somewhere. All of a sudden is, go away. You might not find your house when you come back. So I had to pack important anything, my animals, important papers, medications, which I wasn't on. But all of a sudden, the disaster was there, and I was confronted and having to do something. And I said, what do you want me to take? I said, what can you not live without when you come back? And it was a shocker because I couldn't say, well, let me think about it. I had to do it within 30 minutes. And then we're out, coming back the next day or the day after. As a matter of fact, that day in where we stayed in Biloxi, I put my applications on to work somewhere else. So when I came back, the house was destroyed pretty much, and so was all of Lake Charles pretty much. And you come back to the house, it's destroyed. You can't even get in the house, and now you're at a still point. Wait, what's going on now? I never thought I would be in a situation. So the show here probably tells us a lot, or can tell us a lot, that even if you're so prepared, you're actually, and I wasn't prepared, I have to say, but you will be prepared after you have gone through something. And this show, this, you know, you guys are, the Cascadia Strong radio show is for people not to have to go through this sobering, shocking event of going through something like that and not knowing what to do. So I have learned that even if you think you're prepared, you're not prepared. You are just, it's shocking when you come back. Luckily, we were able to come back, right? Mm-hmm. Yeah, that was it. Anything I forgot to mention?
2: No, but so then what made you decide to move to an area that has the potential perils of tsunamis, earthquakes? What are you just adding to your list? Or
1: so once again,
2: wildfires?
1: Maybe I'm not so prepared after all. I just wanted to go as far as possible away from hurricane land. Mm-hmm. I did not think about there could be something else because mm-hmm. it's just away from. So I wasn't prepared. And as a matter of fact, my brother said, only she could move from earthquake land from Utah to hurricane land.

0: to down there now to tsunami land. So I did manage to go through all of the big, I guess I didn't do the other disasters that could happen.
1: So then, all right, well, given what you've gone through, mm-hmm. and you've thought about it now.
0: Yeah,
1: and
0: yeah.
1: In retrospect, what I should have done sort of thing. Given that we live where we live now and the perils that we potentially face, which we hope we never will, because Ray and I, you know, we do this show, but we're hoping all this stuff is just for naught. You know,
0: that's
1: what we're hoping. But of course, the reality is that something's probably looming out there someday.
0: Yeah.
1: So what should we be doing now relative to taking care of ourselves and our families relative to medical things?
0: Yeah. So there's a lot of things. So I want to add another thing. So when we came back, there was no power. There was nothing. So we couldn't just go to the pharmacy and get our medication. We couldn't go get gas and drive somewhere. The gas stations don't work without power. The pharmacies were closed. The stores were closed. The water didn't work. The internet didn't work. The phones didn't work. So get into that position and say, what do I need medically or outside of the medical that I can hold on, assuming we're not drowned and, you know, obviously we're coming back or we're surviving this and have power to mobilize ourselves. So what we need is anything that keeps us alive or keeps us healthy for the next 3 to 7 days. So if you're on blood pressure medication, have 7 extra days of blood pressure medication.
1: Now, let me just interrupt you just for a second here. For those of you listening, you may want to have a pencil and paper nearby. We're going to go over a lot of things here. Dr. Reed's going to cover a lot of things. You may want to take notes. But if you don't take notes or you miss something, you can always go to kciw.org, where this broadcast will be stored and saved. And you can then download it and listen to it again to make sure that you get all the benefit of what Dr. Reed is telling us. Thank you. Sorry for the interruption there.
0: Okay. So if you have blood pressure medications, a pill a day, 2 pills, 3 pills, whatever it is, have 7 extra. At least, actually, officially they say 72 hours, but I would say a week would be safer. Blood pressure medication, there are dried medications. They last at least a year. So you don't have to store them, change them every 3 months. You know, if you're taking vitamin D, okay, I think 7 days without vitamin D will be fine. But cholesterol medication, diabetic medication, as long as they're just pills, will be good. Insulin is a different issue. You might want to see if you can ask the pharmacist how long can you actually store it outside of the fridge. So insulin is going to be a little bit more a tricky question or how to answer that. Inhalers, if you have COPD or asthma, inhalers are going to be very important. They also last at least a year, usually.
1: Now, if you have a prescription, can you get multiple doses?
0: Yeah, like for 3 months.
1: Yes,
0: usually,
1: for 3 months at a time.
0: We just about always write for 3 months at a time. That's what the that's what the insurances prefer, because then the adherence to taking the pills is better. There are some insurances that don't give it to you. They only give you the 30 days. So you cannot hamster away too much, but, you know.
1: So then you'd have to rotate. If you had a 90-day supply,
0: you
1: have to rotate them.
0: Yes. So do 87 pills and then exchange them. And so 83 pills. So you have the 7 pills extra. So if you have 90 days, put them away or get the first 90 days, do 83 days and then get the next ratio. So you have 7 days that are maybe a little older than the others, but they are not out of date. Usually the dry pills last at least a year. They just have to put some kind of a date on there when they're not good anymore. So desiccated pills usually are good. The gel pills, they're in some jelly thing. They're probably not good as long. Or the gummies, you know, vitamin D comes in gummies. Again, vitamin D is not going to be essential that you take that. We're talking essential medication. So that's your medication. But you also want to have a normal kit, like your bandages, like water purification pills, or they're usually bleach. Super, super important, because if we do have a tsunami, there is going to be water everywhere. Now, not only the dogs that poop and pee out there, also our sewage, right? It will come back to us. So we will have bacteria everywhere. So having really purified water or purification system, pills that you throw in there, or clean water somewhere is going to be super important. Now, that's a little bit outside the medical kit. The medical kit really should contain your personal or the person that you take care of medical needs. You do not have to have syringes in there if you don't take insulin, you know, for other people to inject something rather. You know, you have to be able to know how to take care of yourself, what medications you need. You know, if you have a scrape, you can put a Band-Aid on there. You can have the antiseptic, the hand sanitizers in there. Very important, because you will have scrapes and such. And there will be bacteria overflow because we will have everything covered in water, most likely. Sewage system being out, water not being clean. I would discourage people to have a big old honkin' suitcase full of stuff that they might need to help other people. Take care of your own needs, because you don't know, you possibly cannot make the medical decision what another person needs. I think that's probably the biggest thing I would say. Mm-hmm, mm-hmm. Now, the other thing also is we're living in a not super warm climate, especially during the winter months when it rains. It is cold. So water and tsunami water possibly also makes us colder than we should be in other climates. So of the most essence is dry, warm clothes. We need to stay warm in order for us to be able to fight disease, right? So if we're cold and shivering, our immune system can't do anything. They're already fighting off us being hypothermic. So warm clothes, even though it's not in the medical kit, warm clothes, blankets, dry as well, is super important in the medical setting.
1: When I was in the Army and we were on bivouac and those sorts of things, the sergeant already emphasized clean socks.
0: Yeah, clean socks.
1: And you guys, sticks in my mind, you know. We did a lot of hiking. And you get a blister on your foot or something, it becomes infected.
0: Yeah.
1: You know, you needed socks. I mean, socks get wet, they get dirty, whatever, and it has problems with your feet.
2: I guess I got to buy socks. I came out to the West Coast because it's warmer, and all I do is wear sandals.
1: All you wear is red sandals.
0: It's true. So, yeah, warm warmth.
1: Well, you're not a real Oregonian unless you wear wool socks with your Birkenstocks.
2: And one of those caps. You know, like the stocking cap.
1: And a stocking cap, that's right. What are the things?
2: Oregonian stocking cap.
1: What are the things then that probably your medical kit should not try to accommodate?
0: Yeah, like the help for other people, okay, or the vitamin D supplement, stuff that you really, or your beauty pills, or you know, stuff like that. Really go down to the essential. If you're on 5 different medications, take the 5 different medications. If you're on a CPAP or some other thing that needs electricity, have a little tiny backup plan. Do you have something that works on battery? Anything that possibly needs electricity, have a plan that you can live without electricity for a little bit. So oxygen, they have those little concentrators. Mm-hmm. You know, their battery life is not forever. So batteries for those kind of
1: batteries
0: things.
1: For sure. Now, we're going to have an episode later on, Ray, where we talk about charging batteries in particular, and then charging rechargeable batteries with solar devices that can charge batteries during the day and that sort
0: right.
1: of thing. And we can talk about the limitations of that, which we've encountered. But the whole thing about batteries and like the CPAP machines and
0: you know,
1: who knows what other medical devices that you have to add that are electrical.
0: Yeah.
1: You need some way to power those things.
0: Yeah. Now, another maybe not super medical thing is I would store away high caloric foods. Store it in the getaway bag that Ray has two off, I guess. high caloric foods. And you remember that in the 80s, I think they called it the army rations or something like that. They had, it's a little pack of even dessert. Everything is high caloric and you can either eat it cold or you can heat it up. It's just a little dried freeze-dried. I don't know if it's freeze-dried, but shrunk up packet. And it's high caloric because you cannot, you have to put a lot of calories into a small food because you probably don't have an elaborate dinner. You just eat whatever you come across. We need the calories to big time fight the temperature. We have to have, in that environment, we have to have calories to fight the low temperatures. Hypothermia, once again, too low temperature is not good for the body. We will get sicker, even if everything is the same, if our body is under temperature.
1: How many calories does an adult require in a child?
0: It is, yeah, so it's totally, one. We say 2,000 to 2,200 for a man, 1,800 to 2,000, but it is really different per person. The older you get, we actually need less calories, but more quality calories. But yeah, so go with the 2,000.
1: Okay, and a child would need half that?
0: Yeah, 1,500 to 1,800, depending on the age and the activity of a child. They don't probably don't want, they don't need prosciutto. You know, just really, it's going to be, it's not going to be peanut butter. It's going to be something like peanut butter, which is full of fat and protein.
2: Mac and cheese.
1: Mac and cheese.
0: Yeah, for example. So we need that also to fight infection. The warmth we need to fight infection to stay alive, the nutrients and the warmth, believe it or not, we need sleep for the immune system to work. So it's really majorly active during rest. So we need to give our body the rest in being warm and being fed for our immune system to work. Our immune system will be taxed in that kind of situation because the stress hormone, cholesterol, etc., will try to get our body out of whack in getting us into the fight or flight situation, which lowers our ability to actually heal. So our body is going to be whacked out. Mm-hmm. So we need to help it one way or another. Now, the other thing that I thought, maybe not again in a medical kit, but we need to take a picture of our medication, for example, or other non-sensitive important papers, maybe the hospital you go to or such, so and store it somewhere very sensitive. I would say store it in the cloud, but that can be hacked, so I don't know. If you put non-sensitive stuff in there that you can retrieve once the electricity is back or once you find a hospital that does have electricity that they can get the information. Because I see, even with people who are, you know, normal people, when I see them as patients, many, I would say the majority, doesn't know what medications they're on. So now think about you're being in a stress situation. You don't want to think what your whatever blood pressure medication is. So yeah, that's an important aspect as well.
1: So if you have it on the cloud, say, then you have to remember your passwords and log on codes and that sort of thing.
0: Yeah,
1: so
0: well.
1: You have to keep track of that somehow. If it's on your cell phone, you got to keep your cell phone powered up.
0: Right, yeah.
2: Well, in my experience with some of moving from the Midwest to the West Coast is the availability of what I thought is information that is stored in the medical world isn't available to different institutions.
0: Right. HIPAA prevents that big time.
2: Like I can't, you know, just come here and say, oh, just go talk to my doctor back there. Or just sign into my account.
0: Right.
2: None of that works.
0: Well, even if you have it, yeah, you need the release of information. It's a regulation that's supposed to help us, but often it doesn't help the patients.
2: And it come to think of it, I haven't done this since I've been out here, but when I was in the Midwest, I had been going to the same medical places for a long time, and there were records I could give them, including things about living wills and trust, and they had that all stored there.
0: So the living will, the PULSE, the portable life-sustaining, portable orders of life-sustaining treatment, or the advanced directive, now is supposed to be filled out, bring to the primary care physician, and they send it to the state.
2: Oh.
0: So the state, anywhere when you, and I don't know how it is here at the border, if they're, you know, going to the other state as well. But if you are a Californian, then it will be in California state, Oregon state, wherever you go in that hospital, the information is there. So that's good. That is not, I mean, that's, when you hand us the PULSE, for example, then you give us permission to send it there. So everybody, the hospitals can pull it up. Because those are your wishes, so you want your wishes to be fulfilled.
2: Yeah, so it's all of this. I mean, none of
0: this
2: is really available.
0: It would be nice if all of it. Yeah, you're right.
2: To everyone. Mm-hmm.
0: Yeah, it would be nice, and it's the bummer is that HIPAA prevents us from doing that. And I don't know if there can be an amendment of some sort saying if, because that can be abused too, in a case of a tsunami or tragedy or whatever, can that be available?
2: Well, I think what you're pointing out is, Gigi, that there is just so many things that we just don't think of. Like you did it once maybe in your life.
0: Yeah.
2: And you moved and
0: right.
2: you just
0: you're
2: haven't
0: right.
2: even thought about it and you don't want to think about it.
0: Yeah. Mm-hmm. Yeah. And it's and medication-wise, yeah, that's good. But there is other stuff, right? Medication, that's you.
2: Your
0: but
2: past medical history.
0: Yeah,
2: what surgeries have you had?
0: Super important.
2: What's
0: you're right.
2: happened to you in the last 10 years?
0: Yeah, you have you have metal somewhere, you can't get an MRI. Well, if it's not stored somewhere, the information, and you need it, and they find you somewhere, they possibly will do an MRI or want to do an MRI, which they can't if you have metal in your body. So, yeah, very, very good point. The past medical history, past surgical history. Allergies.
2: There's the idea you could return in 7 days, but what if it's a month? What if it's two and you have, I don't know, I was asked recently, you know, what vaccines have you had?
0: Oh,
2: and I'm
0: yeah.
2: like, what?
0: Right. I had them all.
2: When I was two.
0: Yeah, exactly.
1: So, okay, well, given you have all this medical information, there's a lot of it I hadn't even thought about in a long, long time. Where would you store it? I mean, where do you keep this stuff so that it's perpetual? And it's available.
0: You can always have, you know, pre cell phone. We had that in our wallet, or you had a tiny little piece of paper where the phone numbers were stored, right, from other people.
1: Well, maybe so, put it in your go bag.
0: And it could be in the go bag, or
2: And I know you need power for your phone, right, to charge. But you can put it as photos,
1: or yeah. print it.
2: Print it, and I'm a fan of the cloud, so I think you can. Put it in the cloud, and if you put it on your iPhone, it goes in the iCloud.
0: Yeah, and then that's there, and possibly you can retrieve it, except for if you have the high security, then you might not, right?
2: I have an album in my iPhone, and I keep things like driver's license and some other things in there, just because I'm asked for it every now and then, and usually in a situation where I don't have it.
0: And that's when I was put into a situation, pack your bags, we're leaving in 30 minutes to Biloxi. That's when I thought, what can I not? So I put my original diplomas in there. I put my passport in there. But I did not. I think I had actually a vaccination history pamphlet from Germany. I think I put that one in there. But if you're not thinking about it, right? I mean, that's all I just had myself to take care of and my dog, you know, not another family member. But you want to write down what is important. Vaccination, like you said, you know, vaccinations are important, especially if we have wastewater contamination, you know, diphtheria or such. That is going to be possibly coming back up. And if you're vaccinated, then they won't jab you just because they're jabbing everybody. Or you might be allergic to certain vaccinations.
2: Oh, that's a good list.
0: Yeah. So just write down certain things, or we should have a list on the Castacadia website, the list that maybe you want to consider to have on the go back.
2: Extreme allergies or intolerances. I'm starting to learn some people I know, as they've gotten older, they're not necessarily allergic, but if they're right. given a medicine after 2 to 3 days, their body goes AWOL.
0: Yeah.
2: In extreme ways.
0: Yeah.
1: Mm-hmm, mm-hmm. Wow, so many things. You know, one thing I've observed here, Ray, as we explore these topics, you know, for disaster preparation and all like this one, you poke it. It's like the tar baby. You poke it, and all of a sudden, you know, five more topics, you know, pop out, and they're all big. And you poke each one of those, and you get more topics yeah. pop out, and they're all big. This whole thing is so overwhelming in preparing for it. No wonder people just kind of cast it aside and say, I'll deal with it when it arrives. You know,
0: yeah. Well, there's.
1: Then, of course, all you do is just try to survive, is all you haven't dealt with it at all. You just try to get through it and survive.
0: But I do think maybe this is a wake up call.
2: Well, we are out of time for this session. However, we will continue this extremely important discussion with Dr. Reed in our next episode. So tune in next time, same station, for more insights on physically protecting yourself and your family in the event disaster strikes.
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0: Now available from Discordant Records, the finest collection of songs of this kind ever since collectors started collecting songs of this kind, Music for Losers.
1: Music for Losers? What kind of record album is that?
0: I only know what I read on the card. It says Music for Losers, so I say Music for Losers. And by the way, nobody makes record albums anymore. This is a CD compilation.
1: Yeah, okay, compilation schmompilation, all right. What I'm saying here is who the heck is gonna buy something called Music for Losers?
0: I don't know, but listen, you're spoiling the commercial here. We've gotta read him like we see him, you know what I mean? Now, can I get back to my spot here?
1: Well, sure, okay. If you want to promote a record album with a bunch of lame songs about losers,
0: It's not a record album, it is a CD
2: Hey, guys. It's not Music for Losers.
0: What? What did you say?
2: I said it's not Music for Losers. Why don't you learn how to read for the love of crime?
1: Give me that card.
0: Hey.
1: Discordant Records, Music for...
0: What's so damn funny? What does it say?
1: Hey, engineer, join in with me here. Discordant Records presents... Music for Lovers!
0: Oh, shut up.
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4: This is Understanding Israel-Palestine. I'm Margot Patterson, the producer of this week's episode. We'll be talking about U.S. media coverage of the war in Gaza, but first, news.
5: Jewish Voice for Peace's communications director, Sonia Meyerson-Knox, said that over 100 people were arrested during the pro-Palestine protests before Israeli Prime Minister Netanyahu's speech at the UN General Assembly. More than 400 protesters participated in a sit-in that began at about 11:45 a.m. outside the UN, according to Meyerson-Knox. She added that a dispersal order was given by the police early on. In response to Netanyahu's speech in which he attacked New York Mayor Zohran Mamdani, accusing him of spreading lies, Mayor Mamdani said Israel's prime minister used his speech to repeat baseless lies meant to sanitize his genocide of Palestinians. The top UN Economic Development Agency has said Gaza is suffering the world's most severe economic crisis on record, with 9 in 10 businesses destroyed and hundreds of thousands of people unemployed. Pedro Manuel Moreno, acting Secretary General of the UN Conference on Trade and Development, said the collapse of Gaza's economy due to Israel's military offensive had wiped out decades of development and generated an acute economic crisis for its people. The U.S. Senate on Thursday narrowly rejected a Democratic-led resolution aiming to stop the Iran war until hostilities are authorized by Congress. The Senate voted 50-49 to reject the resolution, which had passed the House of Representatives in July. The joint list of Israel's Palestinian parties has condemned its ban from the upcoming Knesset elections in October, telling the New Arab that the decisions are based on racism and reflect the hypocrisy of those who claim to support democracy. The joint list, made up of Hadash, Ta'al, and Beled, is one of two major Arab-Israeli political blocs representing Palestinian citizens of Israel, the other being the United Arab List, Ra'am, which was also barred from the election. Both lists were barred by Israel's Central Elections Committee on Wednesday, which also disqualified Beled leader Sami Abu Shehadeh and Hadash MK Ofer Kassif. The decisions are set to be challenged at the Supreme Court next week. Some 150 Jews in Berlin, many of them Israeli citizens, have signed an open letter defending the left-wing Die Linke party after its victory in this week's Berlin election. Amid efforts by Israel's ambassador and German Jewish establishment organizations to keep the party out of government over allegations of anti-Semitism, Die Linke won Sunday's election to the Berlin State Parliament by a wide margin, putting its lead candidate, Elif Erlp, in a strong position to become the party's first mayor of Berlin and the city's first leader of Turkish heritage. The signatories, including prominent cultural and community figures, rejected claims that Die Linke poses a particular threat to Jewish safety, arguing that such accusations are not only cynical political weaponization, but they also conflate nearly any criticism of Israel with anti-Semitism. More than 900 wheelchairs donated by two Australian charities for wounded and amputee children in Gaza have been blocked by Israel from entering the enclave, with the shipment stuck in storage in Jordan since 2025 and staff from the charities calling on Australian members of parliament to intervene in the matter.
4: Thank you. My guest today is Robin Anderson, Professor Emerita of Communications at Fordham University. She's on the Board of Directors of Fairness and Accuracy in Reporting, known as FAIR, for which she writes regularly. She's the author of a dozen books, including A Century of Media, A Century of War, for which she won the Alpha Sigma Nu Book Award in 2007. Her newest book, just out in June, is The Complicit Lens, U.S. Media Coverage of Israel's Genocide in Gaza. Robin Anderson, welcome to Understanding Israel-Palestine.
6: Thanks for inviting me.
4: Robin, your book describes systematic bias in the mainstream media's coverage of events following the Hamas attacks of October 7th. You write that the media abandoned journalistic standards of accuracy and impartiality and became stenographers for genocide, enabling U.S. support for it. Could you tick through some of the journalistic abuses and failures you identify in your book?
6: Right away after October 7th, media started to follow a very pro-Israel frame. Part of that was to obscure that Israel was the perpetrator of these bombs that were raining over Gaza. Don't forget, within the first 25 days, 5,000 Palestinians were killed. That was immediate and very deadly. And the way journalists reported that was they used passive language and said things like, it was an explosion. We would find by the spring of 2024, they were told to say things like that. CNN copy was going through the Jerusalem Bureau and the IDF was censoring it. The New York Times also had told their journalists what they could and could not say. We see this vague, passive language right away. Explosions, no identifying who they were. And we could contrast this to other independent outlets that were quoting and using on the ground Palestinian sources, but also the UN aid agencies and people who were there. Another thing that they did is to repeat without pushback some of the things that the Israeli officials, the defense minister, Gallant and Alain, were saying about the Palestinian people and dehumanizing them. For example, they said Hamas attacked Israel and the Palestinians, instead of being appalled, were celebrating. So those people are animals and they don't deserve to have food, water, and we will be restricting all that. We will turn Gaza into a tent city. A CNN journalist said, gosh, that sounded a lot like the first seven pages in the suit that South Africa brought against Israel before the International Court of Justice. Those statements, without pushback, were statements about the incitement to genocide. There's a lot of different ways they did it, Margo, but those are just a couple of major examples.
4: I want to ask you about something you just mentioned. The Intercept leaked the story you mentioned about CNN running all of its journalism through the IDF in Jerusalem or through IDF censors. Newspapers and journalists did not pick that story up and run with it, though you might expect them to. Media outlets, journalists often like reporting on what other news sources are doing, particularly when it seems to be somewhat discreditable. Do you think they were doing the same thing? Why wasn't it discussed more?
6: There was a great piece in Common Dreams, and she cited a scholar from the UK. And the person said, we know that there's this thing called PAC journalism, where they do like to standardize their media frames. Another contributing factor is that the New York Times is the paper of record. It's the agenda setting paper. We find that if something they published in the New York Times, everybody's talking about it. They employ 7% of the journalists in the United States. They have a lot of journalists. They are the paper that others look up to. So you can bet that if their journalists were told, which they were, don't say occupation, don't say genocide, don't say massacre, do not use a refugee camp. These were the things that they were told not to say. And so other media, of course, was influenced by that. We only know about CNN and the New York Times because those journalists leaked those missives to the Intercept. It was picked up in Common Dreams, MondoWise, The Gray Zone. A lot of those outlets were talking about that. But not so much establishment media. If you talk about that in establishment media, what's it going to do? It's going to discredit your journalism. It's going to discredit your standards. People are going to begin to cotton on, gosh, this looks like a pretty standard frame. I wonder why they don't just say Israel dropped that bomb on the Jabalia refugee camp and killed 400 people. Why did they obscure it? Basic journalism is to say who, what, why, and when. Journalists say they're supposed to tell you right up front what happened, who did it, where it happened, and why they did it. And instead, they just abandoned those standards. Another important way that they abandoned standards was they used the same talking points from the same Israeli spokespeople over and over again, changing talking points, but they always used their talking points. Even though they began to understand, they had to know that they had been lying to them right from the beginning.
4: As you point out in your book, history did not begin October 7th, 2023, but the U.S. media presented it as if it did. There is no context provided for the Hamas attacks. They were presented as unprovoked and coming out of nowhere. From the outset, you note that Hamas violence was mixed with fabricated atrocities that became more lurid with the telling. Could you discuss some of the fabricated atrocities that were repeated in the press, in a couple of cases by President Biden himself, without sufficient scrutiny by the media?
6: That's a great question. Absolutely. I like to refer back to Richard Sanders, who's a great film director, and he's made several documentaries, and he made one about October 7th. And he said, oddly, the press was reporting not on what Hamas did, because Hamas did bad things. They killed civilians. We'll never know how many. But the press only reported on the things they did not do, such as the 40 beheaded baby stories. That old saw of war propaganda started out with World War I. That's classic war propaganda. It's fictionesque. The idea that you're killing innocents, that the German soldiers were bouncing the babies off their bayonets and they were portrayed as monsters. And you can look that stuff so easily. So why didn't seasoned journalists who were supposed to catch this stuff know that? Right away, within the first month, the Israeli insurance agency identified who and what their names were of 1,300 people who died. No, before that was 1,100. There were various counts at the beginning because it took them a while to get them straight. And then their true counts didn't emerge probably until the end of 2023. But they had most of the people who had been killed and their names and their ages. There was exactly one infant under 2 years old who was killed on October 7th. But Benjamin Netanyahu told President Biden that Hamas rounded up these babies, these infants, tied their hands together and burned them like in the Holocaust. Biden then claimed, and he claimed this right through November and December, that he had seen photographs of 40 beheaded babies. No one has seen any photographs of 40 beheaded babies because it simply doesn't exist. It was war propaganda. Most effective in its perpetuating the genocide was the New York Times piece that came out in December about the quote-unquote weaponization of sexual violence by Hamas. In a report late in December 2023, the same time that the South African report was submitted to the International Court of Justice, it was timed, in my opinion, deliberately to deflect that story. There was not one shred of evidence offered in that story. 70 journalists, journalism profs have called the New York Times to investigate it, how it happened, to denounce it. To this day, the New York Times has not taken back that story, which had no forensic evidence, no visual evidence, no reliable testimony, and no reliable victim. All the things you need to prove something.
4: You mentioned there was a young Israeli mother who had died October 7th, and she was referred to as the woman in the black dress. And her family later said she was not raped. They went public with that. If I remember correctly, the media in this country never recounted that.
6: No, the New York Times never took back the story. However, you can't find the original piece. You can find an edited piece that's dated these days, March 2024. In my book, I called that piece trauma porn because it was so graphic. It was so extreme I'm not even going to repeat it because there's no reason to. It wasn't true. That's the problem. The other thing they did to make it very powerful was to turn it into entertainment. That is to say, include entertainment tropes. So you had a central character that wove through the story, and that was the young woman in the black dress. Right away, her family, as you point out, said, no, our daughter was not raped. And there's plenty of evidence to show the time frame that she couldn't have been raped.
4: Sticking with October 7th, there were other relevant facts about October 7th that were known, discussed in Israel, but ignored by the mainstream media here and not disclosed to the U.S. public. The U.S. public was repeatedly told that 1,200 people were killed by Hamas. I think you mentioned it was actually a little over 1,300, but some of those killed on October 7th died because of actions taken by the Israeli government that day. Could you speak about what is known about the response of the Israeli government on October 7th?
6: Absolutely. In this case, we find that the Israeli media was much more open and much more forthcoming about what happened than the U.S. media. People will open up to this day with October 7th, when Hamas killed 1,200 Israeli citizens, mostly civilians. No. Testimony from a young woman who was held hostage by Hamas was all over Israeli media. She left the rave and went to Kibbutz Be'eri. She was being held hostage. They waited 10 hours. She said when the Israeli forces got there, they opened fire and they killed everybody. Hamas, the hostage, she said she had been with 12 hostages and she was the only one that survived. There were Apache helicopter pilots who also said they dropped a bunch of bombs. And we don't know, therefore, how many Israelis were killed by Israeli forces themselves.
4: If you're just tuning in, this is Understanding Israel-Palestine. I'm Margo Patterson, and I'm talking to Robin Anderson, Professor Emerita of Communications at Fordham University and author of the new book, The Complicit Lens, U.S. Media Coverage of the War in Gaza. Israel was applying the Hannibal Doctrine. Do you want to talk about what that is? And then why do you think so many in the mainstream media here chose to ignore Israel's killing of both Hamas militants and the Israeli hostages they were holding? It was, as you said, publicly discussed in Israel.
6: There's a particular spin on the way it was discussed in Israel. They would say, we should get this story straight because if they start figuring out we're lying, we're not going to be credible anymore. So there were some people who had journalistic standards in Israel. I think that the Israeli lobby had become so effective in closing down any criticism of Israel in this country, in the public sphere for the years leading up to it. The Canary Mission attacking students and faculty, Honest Reporting, and another organization called CAMRA, constantly pressuring newsroom to fire Palestinian journalists, that they had pretty much secured before October 7th a pro-Israel frame. I think that's why we see that. The Hannibal Directive, people were more aware of it in Israel. It was a doctrine that had been employed in the past, not more recently. But a recent tape of Ben-Gvir is floating around the internet these days, in which he's actually seen in the war room, if you will. We should kill everybody. We'll kill our own soldiers as well. He says that on the tape. It was a directive designed so that Israel wouldn't have to negotiate hostages. They would rather kill all hostages, the ability of Hamas to take hostages, rather than have hostages taken. Haaretz published a piece in late December where they had interviewed top military brass right down to the pilot that said, yes, this was a Hannibal directive. We killed our own civilians.
4: Itamar Ben-Gvir is a far-right Israeli politician and, since 2022, the Minister of National Security. Haaretz, for those people who might not know it, is an Israeli daily newspaper. One of your early chapters is about narrative framing. Talk about what that means and how was it applied to Israel's campaign in Gaza and how the U.S. media chose to present it.
6: News in America, and probably news of such dramatic events, is really about the immediate here and now. So there's a natural tendency in our media not to put in a lot of history. But by starting the conflict between Israel and the Palestinians on October 7th, it was the Israel-Palestinian or Israel-Hamas war. You start the violence there. You contain the narrative. in this encapsulated frame where if everything starts on October 7th, you wipe out the whole history of the way in which Israel had been attacking the Palestinians for many years, as Rashid Halili wrote in his 100-year war against Palestine. In the early 21st century, the Great March of Return, you had peaceful Palestinians demonstrating and marching to the wall that divides Gaza and Israel and saying, we need to get back to our country. No Israelis were killed, and yet almost 300 Palestinians were killed because Israeli soldiers fired on them. They fired on their legs. They killed doctors. They killed journalists. Over 100 children had to have their legs amputated because of the way they directly fired on their legs. And 33,000 Palestinians were injured. Human Rights Watch and Amnesty International both appealed to the International Criminal Court to investigate this because these are war crimes, disproportionate violence, attacks on civilians, all of those things. So you take that history, and if you're not allowed to say occupation, and you're certainly not allowed to say apartheid, then the American public remains in the dark that Israel had been oppressing the Palestinians in Gaza and the West Bank for many years. What happens then with everything starting on October 7th with no history of the conflict? Everything then, since there's this violent disruption of the social world, then calm and normality has to be restored. And who restores that? The military. So the way the media mantra was used, October 7th, when Hamas attacked Israel, killing 1,200 mostly civilians, didn't really ever mention the soldiers that were killed, which was probably half. Then all you have to say is everything that Israel does in Gaza is in response to October 7th, and it's justified, it's defensive. It was a broken record.
4: Could you talk about the criminalization of student protesters in this country by the media? How are the protesters depicted and then treated by university administrators, police, and the media?
6: Since I'm based in New York and it really started at Columbia, I looked very carefully at the coverage that the student encampments were getting and also the way they were broken up, the way the administration called in the NYPD, and the reasons, excuses, the justifications they gave for doing that. And what we find is a similar hackneyed phrase we've been talking about, from war propaganda to violence and its response. And on this one, it was that students were identified not as the brilliant young people who were very informed about what was going on, far more informed than the media. If you look at their student reporting, their newspapers, they were incredible. They knew about Hind Rajab's murder. That's why they unfurled the banner renaming the building Hind Hall. It was after the five-year-old who was killed by Israel in January 2024. They were getting together in community. They were educating themselves. They were in spiritual rich organizations. And what the media said was outside agitators, these youngsters who don't know anything, were being influenced by quote unquote outside agitators. When outside agitators are in your country, on your campus, the logical response is to call in the police. Just like Black Lives Matter, what we had was police riots all over the country, especially at UCLA. They went in and they attacked the encampments and they violently threw students downstairs and locked them up without water and all kinds of stuff. It was a big indication that the US media simply does not know how to speak the language of humanity. The language about the police riots justified by outside agitators was a language of belligerent. It was a language that very much is confined to a militarized media that has been influenced for decades by the military-industrial complex. You have a media that has a knee-jerk reaction to interview in any kind of conflict past military people or former generals who are now ensconced in the military-industrial complex. Never do they understand humanitarian principles, the idea of humanity. that the students were expressing and experiencing, and the altruism of the students. That incident and the student encampments just revealed so much about our culture and our inability to feel for civilians.
4: Student protesters in 2023 and 2024 were treated much more roughly than student protesters had been treated in the past, than, say, during the Vietnam War protests. Do you think that reflects the particular explosiveness of this conflict? Israel has long been regarded as the third rail of U.S. politics. Or does it reflect more long-running trends, the corruption of universities, their abandonment of academic freedom and such, and the degradation of democratic values over a long period of time?
6: You stated that so well. And really, it's both. We have to know that it's both. The universities have long given up. As Rashid Khalidi wrote about Columbia in The Guardian, he said that Columbia, the board of directors, they're property owners, they're captains of industry. They are people who are looking toward the university to either have a particular line or to make a huge profit and tie that to ownership of real estate in Manhattan. With that process, the faculty and students lose their status. Students aren't no longer considered for their pedagogy and what they need to learn, but they're consumers and they're paying high tuition. Faculty are slowly pushed out of the curricular process and determining what they're going to teach in their class and what the students need to learn. This is increasingly dictated by what somebody told me, they called them the outside agitators, not anybody that the students was talking to. Rashid Khalidi, for example, wrote in The Guardian that he had to resign his position and could no longer teach his Middle East history class because they had allowed outside monitors to come in and dictate what was in his syllabus. He said they closed down freedom of speech about anything about the state of Israel. Of course, they did this by equating anti-Semitism with criticism of Israel. Those two things are not equivalent. We have a right to criticize the state of Israel, especially since we fund them. And this doesn't mean a thing about anybody being anti-Semitic. Not denying that there's anti-Semitism around and that the genocide in Gaza is growing global anti-Semitism. But the criticism of Israel has nothing to do with anti-Semitism.
4: You use the word Orwellian at one point to describe a media environment in which however many massacres Israel committed, however much evidence existed to substantiate that Israel was deliberately bombing civilians and starving them, the mainstream media would recycle Israeli rationalizations, not challenge its explanations, while treating peace activists protesting genocide as criminals or terrorists. Pro-Israel groups would charge student protesters with anti-Semitism, despite many of the protesters being Jewish, and the mainstream media repeated the charge, seldom, if ever, examining those claims. Surely many of those journalists realized that those claims were bogus. Why was there no analysis or investigation of these claims of anti-Semitism?
6: In trying to explain why media coverage is, especially around Israel, so abysmal. It's because of a whole factor of things. And one of those things now is billionaire capture. The journalists are employed by the newsroom, and the newsroom is being influenced by Zionist-led lobbying. There are ownership connections. There are influential connections. There are board of directors of media organizations, for example, interlocking directorates where the same people in the military industrial complex are also on the boards of media organizations, and they're also within the extractive industries. So they have increasingly closed down the broader spectrum of debate that we actually once found, I think, in U.S. media.
4: Robin Anderson, thank you so much for coming on the program today.
6: It was my pleasure.
4: That was Robin Anderson, author of the new book, The Complicit Lens, U.S. Media Coverage of the War in Gaza. She'll be in Kansas City talking about her book at Rainy Day Books in Fairway, October 5th. She'll be giving a workshop on how to expose media lies at the Plaza Library, August 4th. That same night, a Palestine film series begins, sponsored by Citizens for Justice in the Middle East and Linwood United Church. Films will be screened at the church every Tuesday night in August at 6:30. For information on all these events, go to peaceworkskc.org. 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
7: Hi, my name is Carl Sandstrom with a Poetry Moment. I'll be reading my original poem titled Red Heart Saloon. It's been a best day, and I'd marry you too, if you meet me tomorrow in the Red Heart Saloon, where fortunes are cards and gamblers bet alone, but gambling your heart is a card never thrown. And every night's the same, living on the edge, but I'd marry you tomorrow if you come to the Red Heart Saloon. But she said no, I ain't coming to the Red Heart Saloon, for the Red Heart Saloon got no blood to warm you and no bread to feed you to. But I'd marry you tomorrow in the noble halls of this town, and we'll dance to and round, and it'll be the best day you've ever found.
8: Here's your Curry Coast weather picture from KCIWLP and the National Weather Service. Tonight, partly cloudy and breezy with a low around 47, gusty north winds. Tomorrow, sunny and breezy with a high near 53. North winds could gust as high as 28 miles per hour. And then tomorrow night, expect breezy conditions and a low around 46 under mostly clear skies. 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

0: That's Terry Hendricks from an oldie but goodie called Celebrate the Difference, her version of A Place in the Choir. I'm Katie Stone. 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Hello to the kids crew.
1: Hello.
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0: And who do we have with us?
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20: Hi, it's Daniel.
21: Hi, friends, it's Melissa.
0: You all, I am so excited about this show. We are going to learn about black-footed ferrets.
22: Yeah.
23: Sounds so
24: cutest thing ever.
21: I love them.
0: Let's hear. Why do you love them, Melissa?
21: I love them because they're very fragile, and they like to run inside little tubes. I have a friend that has them.
0: Not only are they adorable, but they are one of the most critically endangered mammals in North America. In fact, black-footed ferrets used to number in the millions. Today, there's less than 1,000 in zoos and in the wild. We're going to be speaking with Dr. Paul E. Marinari. He is a retired senior curator at the Smithsonian Conservation Biology Institute, and that's in the Washington National Zoo. And Mr. Marinari is part of a team of scientists who are saving black-footed ferrets from certain extinction. You're going to find out how black-footed ferrets were declared extinct, and yet they were found surviving in Wyoming. So much to learn today about the elusive, beautiful, and rare black-footed ferret. This episode has a learning guide and activities. Find it at childrenshour.org. Look for black-footed ferret.
25: I'm writing a song about ferrets.
26: Cool.
27: I love ferrets.
25: They're some kind of rodent, I guess.
26: No, there must

parrots are birds. I'm writing a song about ferrets. They shouldn't be paired up with parrots.

0: A song about ferrets is Karen Poget. That's from a CD called Can't Help But Love You, Baby. And you are listening to the Children's Hour. I am Katie Stone. Today's show is all about one of the most critically endangered mammals in all of North America, the black-footed ferret. And for those of you like me who love ferrets, who have seen people's pet ferrets, we're going to learn a whole lot more about ferrets, in particular black-footed ferrets, which used to roam wild in New Mexico. And we're going to learn about their curious smell, too. Our guest today is the man behind the plan to save black-footed ferrets from extinction. Paul Marinari is a retired senior curator at the Smithsonian Conservation Biology Institute. That is at the National Zoo outside of Washington, D.C. Welcome to the Children's Hour, Mr. Marinari.
1: Thank you, everybody, for having me.
0: We have a lot we want to learn about black-footed ferrets. And very first of all, we need to know, what is a black-footed ferret?
1: Well, a black-footed ferret is North America's actually only ferret species. It's a member of the Mustelidae family, and those are species that usually kind of have that musty smell that you were referring to earlier, and they're really specialist carnivores on prairie dogs. They need prairie dogs to survive, and they're also considered to be more active at night, which makes them a more nocturnal species. So a solitary nocturnal carnivore that lives in the North American prairie. They're very unique to North America and one member of a huge, huge ecosystem of very unique plants and animals that you find here in the US and a little bit of Canada and a little bit of Mexico.
0: Are they related to the pet ferrets that we were hearing Melissa talk about earlier?
1: They definitely are. There's actually only three ferret species in the entire world. There's the North America's black-footed ferret, which is highly endangered. The European polecat is the species Melissa was referring to, and that's the animal or the species that was domesticated thousands of years ago that you see in pet stores. And then the closest living relative to our black-footed ferret is the Siberian polecat, and that species is found in parts of China and Russia.
2: Are the other two species of ferrets worldwide endangered like the black-footed ferret?
1: So black-footed ferrets are endangered because of loss of habitat. They are a specialist and they require prairie dogs and prairie dog colonies for their survival. So those colonies have been greatly reduced. We only have about 2% of the historic prairie dog populations left in North America. It really ties in. If you lose your food base and your habitat where you live, you can't survive. And that prairie dog habitat has been lost for a number of different reasons, but the primary reason is the introduction of a disease called Sylvatic plague that wipes out prairie dogs. It's a bacterial disease. It wipes out prairie dogs and black-footed ferrets, and it's one of our biggest obstacles we deal with in management of the species.
0: Wow, there's only 2% of the prairie dogs left. I mean, here in New Mexico, it just seems like there's millions and millions of prairie dogs everywhere.
1: There used to be billions and billions of prairie dogs, so now we're left with millions of prairie dogs. The black-footed ferret historic range used to be all across the Great Plains in 12 states here in the U.S., from New Mexico and Arizona and a little bit of northern Mexico, all the way up to Montana and Wyoming and Colorado and Kansas and Texas. So the range was quite large, and basically that range had shrunk down, and you ended up with small islands where black-footed ferrets could persist. Unfortunately, that makes them at greater risk to different events and inbreeding and disease. So we're very lucky that the black-footed ferret isn't extinct.
0: I read that black-footed ferrets were down to just 7 families of black-footed ferrets left. Is that true?
1: That's not entirely true. We were down to 18 individuals. That's how low the population went. And we believe of those 18 individuals, 7 of them had unique genetic material. So we say that we have 7 founders, but we were very lucky to rediscover the species, and that happened 40 years ago. It was actually a ranch dog named Shep. He actually discovered the species. Very, very lucky.
3: How did that happen?
1: That's a great story. So it was on a ranch in Wyoming, and Shep was outside, and his owners heard him scuffling with an animal. They went out and saw this dead carcass. The rancher tossed it into a brush pile. And the next morning, his wife actually went and looked for it. She found it, brought it to a local taxidermist. And a taxidermist is somebody who stuffs dead animals. And that taxidermist identified it as one of the most endangered species on the planet, the black-footed ferret. And that's what started all of our conservation work with the species.
0: We're talking with Paul Marinari. He is a retired senior curator at the Center for Species Survival at the Smithsonian Conservation Biology Institute. We'll be right back with more.

0: Black-Footed Ferret is the Whiz Pops from Ranger Rick's Trail Mix Volume 1, right here on the Children's Hour. I'm Katie Stone. We're learning about black-footed ferrets, and with us today is Paul Marinari. He's a retired biologist of the Smithsonian's National Zoo and Conservation Biology Institute. Let's go over to Genevieve.
1: What do black-footed ferrets eat?
2: Black-footed ferrets primarily eat prairie dogs. And prairie dogs are a rodent that's found on the North American prairie. That makes up about 90% of their diet. They would also eat kind of other small mice and some birds, but it's primarily prairie dogs that they need to persist in the wild.
0: And only prairie dogs. They've just got a taste for prairie dogs.
2: Well, there used to be billions and billions of prairie dogs. So black-footed ferrets, as I believe it was Melissa said, was talking about the domestic ferrets being really flexible and bendy. They do have spines, but they are very pliable animals. So the prairie dog burrow system not only is a place where black-footed ferrets can get their breakfast, lunch, and dinner, but it's also a place where black-footed ferrets can escape from predators like coyotes and different raptors and badgers. So that burrow system is really critical for black-footed ferrets to survive. It's also below ground is kind of a constant temperature. So black-footed ferrets don't hibernate. So they're active year-round, either in the heat of Arizona and New Mexico or the winters in Montana and Canada. So they evolved to be a specialist on those prairie dogs. Yeah.
0: We're learning about black-footed ferrets today with Paul Marinari, a retired senior curator at the Smithsonian Conservation Biology Institute and part of the team that was rescuing black-footed ferrets from certain extinction. There's a lot more coming up right here on the Children's Hour.

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0: Prairie Riddles is Farmer Jason and Iris Dement from a CD called Nature Jams. Before the break, you heard the Prairie Dog song. That was by Chris Scott and his second grade daughter, Melody, recorded back in 2008. You're listening to the Children's Hour, and today on the show, we have with us Paul Marinari. He's the retired senior curator at Smithsonian Conservation Biology Institute, and he is the man who helped devise the plan to ensure that black-footed ferrets do not become extinct. We have a lot more questions for you from the kids. Let's go to Airdrie.
1: How many babies does black-footed ferrets usually have?
2: Typically, a female black-footed ferret can give birth to an average of three kits per year. We have seen females give birth anywhere from one kit up to 10 kits. That's pretty rare, but the average is between three and four. And we see the same thing of black-footed ferrets in the wild. The ferrets' moms are really, really, really good moms, and they actually can accept kits from other litters. And we often use as a management tool what we call fostering. So we can mix and match and add kits from other females to a litter. We keep track of who the actual parents are because that's important as we manage the population. But it just gives us a little bit more flexibility in mixing and matching animals, especially when we decide which animals go out for reintroduction.
3: Around how long are black-footed ferrets' lifespans?
2: Black-footed ferrets usually live in the wild between 2 and 3 years of age. And in our managed setting at various zoos, we have had ferrets live to be 8 or 9 years of age. We tend to only keep the 1 to 5 year olds as part of our breeding programs. And then the older animals are often sent out as educational ambassadors to various zoos throughout the country.
0: Are black-footed ferrets like domestic ferrets in that you can handle them and put them on your neck and they're super cute? Or are they bitey?
2: They are pretty bitey. We intentionally don't handle or try in any way to domesticate black-footed ferrets because any black-footed ferret born in our breeding program has the potential to be returned to the wild. So we want them to do what ferrets do, which is be a specialized carnivore. When kits are very young, we do pick them up to shift them away from mom. About at age 50 days of age is when they kind of realize that they're black-footed ferrets and they don't want to have anything to do with us.
4: Why do black-footed ferrets have black feet?
2: That is a really good question, Soleil, and one that we really aren't completely sure about. A lot of people have thought that it has something to do with the way that the black-footed ferret can blend into the environment to make it less identifiable to different predators. Other people think that it's something to do with conservation of heat. So the black-footed ferrets kind of curl up and potentially maybe that dark fur is a little warmer, but there's still a lot of questions we don't understand. We are doing our best to map the entire black-footed ferret genome, but pretty much every black-footed ferret that we have had born does have black feet. Those are just a couple of possibilities. It's one of those questions that we don't have a definitive answer on.
5: Are ferrets smart?
2: Well, ferrets are as smart as they need to be. We have released animals that have been born in various zoos back to the wild, and they are pretty quick to adapt and survive back on the prairie. At most of our reintroduction sites, we have seen successful births the next year. So we know that black-footed ferrets can really adjust to their surroundings. And it's not so much that they're smart, it's that they are designed and have evolved to do what the species does. The fact that they still exist and the fact that all the kids on the program today have never lived in a world without black-footed ferrets in the wild, to really have that piece of the prairie puzzle around for future generations to enjoy.
6: You talked about them being a part of a greater ecosystem or a puzzle, like you said. What part of the puzzle do they fit in?
2: I think that a lot of it has to do with the predator-prey cycle. They are one of the primary predators of prairie dogs in the prairie ecosystem. Obviously, the prairie ecosystem can persist without black-footed ferrets in it. We know that they were extinct in the wild for 4 years. 1987 and 1991, there were no black-footed ferrets in the wild. That's when those last 18 individuals came into our breeding programs. Black-footed ferrets crossed over the old land bridge that used to exist between what's now Russia and Alaska. There was this basically sea of grass and abundance of prairie dogs, and they specialized in that. There used to be hundreds of thousands of black-footed ferrets in the North American prairie. We did get down to zero, and we are currently between 300 and 400 at our reintroduction sites. We believe we have a couple sustainable populations, which means we don't have to add additional animals from our breeding centers to those populations. But the biggest obstacle right now is sylvatic plague, as I mentioned, and that's considered an exotic disease to North America. So it is fatal to them, and it's also fatal to prairie dogs.
7: How do black ferrets protect themselves?
2: So black-footed ferrets protect themselves primarily going down and escaping in that burrow system. They basically have some predators that they have to deal with, like coyotes and badgers and raptors. So it's really a very quick reaction time and being flexible, like you had said, that they can really kind of dive into those burrows and really turn around in those burrows. And we're talking a prairie dog burrow, like about yay big.
0: So like 4 inches across.
2: Exactly, yeah. They have really big canines, and those are primarily used to go and suffocate prairie dogs. And then they consume about one prairie dog every 3 days.
0: What an awful way to go if you're a prairie dog. You're hearing our conversation with Paul Marinari. He's a retired senior curator for the Center for Species Survival at the Smithsonian Conservation Biology Institute at the National Zoological Park in Washington, D.C. There's a learning guide that comes with this episode. Find it at childrenshour.org. Look for black-footed ferrets.

0: That was Monty Harper and the Richmond Elementary fourth grade class from 2013. Bring back the black-footed ferret. You're listening to the Children's Hour, and we're talking black-footed ferrets today with a man who knows so much about them. Paul Marinari is the retired senior curator at the Smithsonian Conservation Biology Institute, and we've posted a lot of photos and links and a learning guide for this episode to childrenshour.org. Just look for the episode called Black-Footed Ferrets. Mr. Marinari, the program to save black-footed ferrets includes cloning. Can you talk a little bit about that?
1: We're doing a lot of things with black-footed ferrets to save them from extinction. We obviously brought in the 18 last known black-footed ferrets to start a breeding program in 1985 to 1987. Through natural breeding, where we pair a male black-footed ferret with a female black-footed ferret, we have produced over 10,000 kits. We have produced over 150 kits via assisted reproductive technique of artificial insemination. And our main goal is to try and capture as much of the genetic diversity that we have left in this population. It's considered a closed population. For genetic management, it means that there are no other populations of black-footed ferrets that we know of in the world that are genetically different than what we started with the Wyoming population. There was a population of ferrets that was found in South Dakota in the mid-1960s. That population was studied, but went locally extinct. Some were brought in for a breeding program. None of those animals survived. The last one in captivity died in 1979, and all of the wild population went extinct. So we only have the Wyoming population left. Not all of those animals that were brought in from Wyoming went on to successfully reproduce. So their lineage ended. One of those animals whose lineage ended, her name was Willa. She produced one kit who never produced anything, and then he died. So Willa died in 1988. Some of her cells were sent to the Frozen Zoo in San Diego. Another one of those early animals that came into the breeding program was named Scarface. And Scarface was a really, really good breeder. He has lots of kits, and he is well represented in our current breeding population. We collected biomaterials, as we call them, from Scarface, and that was frozen and went to the cryorepository at the Smithsonian. And in 2010, we resurrected Scarface by artificial insemination. And those kits were very, very genetically valuable. Now we go back to Willa in San Diego. Those cells from Willa were the cells that were used for cloning. We successfully produced one surviving clone. And you may have seen her in the paper. Her name is Elizabeth Ann, but she is in the pedigree. Her mother and her father are Willa. She's a duplicate of Willa. So that's all research right now. We're not incorporating any cloned animals into our overall managed breeding population. None of the cloned individuals will be going out to reintroduction sites. But our overall goal is that at some point in time, we can incorporate the genes of Willa, which through our genetic assessment are very, very unique and specific, just like we did with Scarface, into the population. It basically turns back the clock several years genetically.
2: Is it ethical to clone black-footed ferrets?
1: That was actually reviewed, and we actually had scientists do a whole investigation on whether, not only if we have the ability to do something, should we do that? And as a collective group, it was decided that we would proceed with that research, and that was all under the permit process of the U.S. Fish and Wildlife Service, which owns all black-footed ferrets. So everything we do with the ferret goes through review process. The similar things have been asked, is it ethical for us in the zoo community to feed black-footed ferrets live prey? Our goal is to produce the best possible ferret we can to survive in the wild. And we have found that by giving them live prey, helps with their ultimate survival.
0: That's Paul Marinari. He's retired now, but he was the senior curator for the Centers for Species Survival at the Smithsonian Conservation Biology Institute at the National Zoo in Washington, D.C. Find pictures, a learning guide, and so much more at childrenshour.org. Look for black-footed ferrets.
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0: That was Mr. T and friends singing about the topic of the day, black-footed ferrets. And over the break, you heard Poddington Bear. Today, we're learning about black-footed ferrets, which is one of the most critically endangered species of all. And our guest spent a career trying to save them from extinction and succeeding. Paul Marinari was the senior curator at the Smithsonian Conservation Biology Institute before his retirement. The kids have a few more questions for you. Let's go to Lily.
1: You said that you are beginning to release the black-footed ferret into the wild. And I was wondering if there are laws protecting them for killings of the animal.
2: It is illegal to intentionally go out and do harm to a black-footed ferret. But if somebody were to accidentally hit one with a car or in any other way accidentally harm the black-footed ferret, then they wouldn't be held accountable for that.
3: What drew you to ferrets, working with ferrets? Like, there are so many animals in the animal kingdom, but why did you choose specifically ferrets?
2: I was kind of at the right place at the right time. I went to graduate school in Wyoming, and that's where black-footed ferrets were rediscovered 40 years ago. And I had the opportunity to do a research project on black-footed ferrets. I then had numerous jobs in different federal agencies and made really a conscious decision to focus and really try and become one of the world's experts on black-footed ferrets. And that happened to pan out. So I oversaw the large breeding facility that's overseen by the U.S. Fish and Wildlife Service and had the opportunity to return animals back to the wild. So I've been working with the black-footed ferret for over 30 years. It was really the sea slug that kind of inspired me to be a biologist when I was in third grade, because I did a report on sea slugs and I thought that was really cool. So everybody has kind of their own path to where they are. And really, I just found ferrets very interesting and decided to really put all my effort into trying to save that species for the most part.
4: Is there anything that we can do to help?
2: That's a great question. I think just by having this conversation and learning about black-footed ferrets is a great way to help. Also, I recommend going to your local zoo or aquarium or nature center, sharing this information with your fellow classmates about prairie animals. It doesn't just have to be black-footed ferrets. It could be any animal or plant that's in trouble. Talking with your parents, and if you have an apartment or a house or a townhouse or wherever you live, there are things that you can do to help local wildlife. I think those are some of the best things you can do. And then when you get a little older, you can go to school and then you can start studying black-footed ferrets and being experts in the field.
0: Our guest is Paul Marinari. He's the retired senior curator for the Center for Species Survival at the Smithsonian Conservation Biology Institute at the National Zoo. Thank you so much for being with us on the Children's Hour.
2: Thank you all very much.
5: Thank you.
0: There's a lot more to learn about black-footed ferrets, and you can find that in our learning guide posted with this episode at childrenshour.org. Look for black-footed ferrets. Coming up, we've got a recap on black-footed ferret cloning with the Extinction Diaries. Stick with us.

Extinction Diaries. There's a new black-footed ferret on planet Earth. Her name is Elizabeth Ann, and she is a clone, the very first one of an endangered species, and she is packed with hope for the Blackfoots and the entire science of saving species from extinction. Elizabeth is the pride and joy of the organization Revive and Restore, whose mission is to bring back species from the brink of extinction. She was cloned from cells that have been frozen since 1988, underscoring the potential of this technology. Black-footed ferrets were thought to be extinct long before that, but a small population was discovered in 1981 and protected. However, because of the small number, all the babies bred are known as half-siblings and vulnerable to disease. Elizabeth represents a break from that. The cloned Elizabeth hopefully has the genetic diversity that can be reintroduced into the black-footed population. There's hope, and humanity must continue to fight for each and every animal of every species at this point. We are in the sixth great extinction. My name is Arne Oliveira, and this is a Small World Radio production.

Walkin' Jim Stoltz from a CD called Web of Life. That's the Prairie Dog song. And the Extinction Diaries came to us out of KFOI in Redding and Red Bluff, California. Before that, out of the UK, Johnny and the Raindrops with Animals in Danger. We're gonna go out with the Okie Dokie Brothers. Thanks for listening to the Children's Hour. We'll catch you next time.

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And if we can believe in one thing that's true, it's the life that's in me is the life that's in

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7: My name is Carl Sandstrom with a Poetry Moment. I'll be reading my original poem titled, An Old Tombstone. I just received a message from an old tombstone asking why I missed the date as shown. I answered, huh? Well, you sure? Must be that day was mostly wrong. I'm going to town. You just fill your hill with someone else's boots, spurs, and frown. But where truth is to be found, do we know where life's bound? Just because these words remain, he was never one to abstain. Still, he always bought his beer, and his love for friends was round. Oh, sure, he might have done better, but his dog said he never did no wrong. When each night he led him to home, barking away, life is here, then gone. And you, my old cold tombstone, well, just rest in peace alone.
8: 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Tonight, partly cloudy and breezy with a low around 47, gusty north winds. Tomorrow, sunny and breezy with a high near 53. North winds could gust as high as 28 miles per hour. And then tomorrow night, expect breezy conditions and a low around 46 under mostly clear skies. Don't touch that dial. 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
9: Dear Midnight Rambler, if not for you, the outlaw man would rock me on the water like a rolling stone, rolling across the universe with a peaceful, easy feeling. So I will smile away all the way to MacArthur Park. Anyway, bye-bye. P.S. 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

0: Henry Diltz with us on the Flower Power Hour. What was your longest photo shoot?
1: Well, I mean, maybe a couple of weeks on the road with the Eagles in the 80s on their long run tour. Mm. Or the New Barbarians. I was a couple of weeks flying around the country with Thron Wood's solo group that had Keith Richards in it.
0: Oh, yeah. What was Keith Richards like?
1: Very cool. You know, those guys, those English guys, they kind of have a little Cockney bubble around them, you know? They talk, they use that Cockney rhyming slang, you know, and you don't really know what they're saying. They're taking the piss out of everybody around them, you know, by making comments that no one else can understand. And they just laugh, and they're so much fun, you know. They know how to have fun. They laugh a lot. He was, you know, very good-natured and having fun, like musicians like to do.
0: He looks like he's always having fun. On the other hand, he always looks like he's one day away from death, but he keeps going.
1: Yeah,
0: he does.

You heard about the Boston. It's not one of those.

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0: follow the peaceful way.
1: Talking with Henry Diltz, the great photographer on the Flower Power Hour. You did the Poco Picking Up the Pieces album cover. Great guys in that band. Tell us about that shoot.
2: It's like an Orange Crate label.
1: There you go. Yeah, yeah.
2: Yeah, we took that picture in L.A., and then Gary, you know, who always has these great ideas for covers, he said, boy, you know, I'm going to get this famous Orange Crate label artist, the guy who actually drew those pictures that were on Orange Crate labels, and we'll have him make this like an Orange Crate label with the, you know, the beautiful snow-covered hills in the background, and orange trees, and a beautiful alley.
1: Wow.
2: And so that's what made that cover so beautiful. Poco, I mean, Timothy Schmidt, and Richie Fure, and Rusty Young. What a wonderful guy, Rusty Young. Yeah, all of them.

0: Henry Dilts with us on the Flower Power Hour.
1: I didn't want to manufacture anything. I wanted to sit there quietly, like a tiger in the bushes, and see what was going on, and then take a picture of that, of what was going on. I just have a curiosity about people and about life, and I like to observe.
0: Yeah.
1: That was my real style, you know.
0: Yeah. Speaking of life, I want to talk to you about the cover of Life with Paul and Linda that you did.
1: Yeah, that was wonderful. You know, I met Linda as a fellow photographer in New York City. We were in Modern Age Photo Lab getting our film developed, and we struck up a conversation. This was in the late 60s, and we continued our friendship. We had lunch a few times whenever we'd be in the same town. And then I was amazed to see that you married Paul McCartney. A year later, I got a phone call. She said, Henry, it's Linda. Could you come out here to Malibu, where we have rented a house, and we need some pictures of the two of us? Of course, she became Paul's photographer, but when she started recording with them, then they needed pictures of the two of them together. So I went and spent the afternoon out there around the pool, having a wonderful time, eating lunch, the kids playing. And then in the late afternoon, we took some portraits of them with their, you know, hugging each other. And then Linda said, we want to see these pictures first thing in the morning because we want to use one for the cover of Life magazine. I went, you're kidding. I mean, that was the holy grail, right, for photographers.
0: Yeah.
1: I mean, and the cover of Life magazine. So that did happen. And gosh, that was wonderful.

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1: Celebrating the amazing life of musician and legendary music photographer Henry Diltz this hour.
0: In his honor, Ringo Starr gave us Photograph at the top.
1: Then the Stones, Midnight Rambler, and Poco, Anyway, Bye Bye.
2: Go on, get.
0: And Paul and Linda McCartney topped it off. And one day they smiled away for Henry Diltz.
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7: Tonight's show is brought to you by the new U.S. government, improving the arts by severely limiting them.
1: Talking with Henry Diltz, the legendary rock photographer who almost passed away in a little escapade with Jimmy Webb, the great songwriter. Tell us about that.
8: Yeah, boy. Well, Jimmy Webb is one of my favorite songwriters. I mean, he's got that Oklahoma drawl.
1: Yeah.
8: And when he plays the piano, his fingers are playing all the instruments in the orchestra. I mean, he's such an amazing musician. And he had a great love for gliding. You know, a glider, it's an airplane without an engine. And
1: right.
8: You get towed up by a real airplane with a rope on it. And
1: right.
8: They let you free. And then you glide around over the desert.
1: Yeah.
8: And then you land. And it's very beautiful and very quiet. And very, it's like a bird flying. Well, we were taking pictures, and we thought, well, let's go up. You know, we're over the desert, and there were mountains around. And we said, let's go way up in the mountains, and then we'll come gliding down over the mountains, and it'll be really good for the photos. But we went too far up, and that particular day, there was a downdraft that kind of sucked us down in this ring of mountains, and then we couldn't get out.
1: Oh.
8: We were too low to get over the mountains to get back out to the desert. And Jimmy said, hey, we're going down.
1: Yeah.
8: And he had to turn around, and the thing was, we were in the mountains. There was no flat place, and it was all pine trees and snow on the ground. His glider instructor had taught him, if you ever have to crash into the trees, make sure you take both wings off at the same time. Otherwise, you'll spin around, and it'll be far more dangerous. So he flew it into the trees, took both wings off at the same time. We kind of woke up, you know, moments later with the tail end of the plane up against the tree, and we were looking down at the ground. And it was deadly silent, you know? And then he said, Henry, are you okay? He was behind me in the glider. I was in the front with a great big movie camera.
1: Oh.
8: And he said, that's what it feels like to die.
1: Oh,
8: and boy, so we, you know,

0: flower power hour.
1: Let's move on to the Eagles. I know you did the shoot for the album cover of Desperado.
2: Well, yeah, I did two Eagle album covers. For the first one, we went out to the desert to Joshua Tree. And we climbed a mountain in the dark and spent the day up on top of the mountain taking photos. Hmm. And then for the second album cover, later in that same year, 72, they did an album of cowboy songs. So Gary said, well, look, let's go out to this old ranch, this old movie ranch, like an old Western street. It's kind of a derelict ghost town way out in the Malibu Hills. Uh-huh. And so we got them dressed up in movie cowboy outfits. You know, we went to Western costume, and they wore all these cowboy outfits, and they had actual guns with blank ammunition. And we went out there and just played cowboys. I mean, their friend Jackson Brown came, and their friend J.D. Souther, the songwriter, came.
1: Yeah.
2: And then there were the roadies, you know, and their manager and producer. They just played cowboys all day, shooting each other, you know, grabbing their chest and falling in the dirt. God, it was just so much fun. I mean, it was a throwback. It was 1972, but it really was like 1872, you know. And,
1: yeah.
2: And the Eagles always said, you know, if we'd have lived 100 years ago, we probably would have been Desperado. We would have been bandits, you know. We would have been bank robbers. Because we were young, single guys, you know, with a little bit too much energy.
1: Yeah.
2: And we probably would have drifted into that kind of a thing. And that was a dream. That was really like a dream sequence.

0: Henry Diltz with us on the Flower Power Hour. I'm Ken Rundle. You did the cover for Jackson Browne, his eponymous debut album.
1: It was 1972.
0: Yeah.
1: And Gary got a phone call from David Geffen and said, will you go to this young songwriter's house and take a picture for the album cover? So we went over and knocked on the door. He said, hey, yeah, come on in, you guys. And gave us a Corona beer. And he said, you want to hear some songs? And he sat down at a grand piano and he played a chord and he started singing, you know, oh, people, look around you. And, oh, my God, I just got goosebumps. I'll just never forget, you know, that moment. And Jackson was sitting at his house, and he looked up on the wall where there was a desert water bag that his father had for in the days when you had to put a bag of water on the front of your radiator to keep it from overheating. And Jackson said, well, you know, Gary, this cover could be anything. It could be a water bag. And Gary said, yeah, that's a great idea. That's how it's designed, like a water bag. It's printed on canvas, just like those water bags. And the original covers even had embossed little brass grommets on the top, like the water bag had.

0: They wanna make a mind.
1: Hello, I'm Brent Carlisle. I'm a genius. Thank you.
2: Talking with Henry Diltz, the great photographer on Flower Power Hour. I want to take you back to August 1st, 1971, New York City, Madison Square Garden, the concert for Bangladesh. What a great picture of George Harrison and Bob Dylan next to each other.
3: Yeah, you know, it's funny, my old friend Chipmunk, fingers into that. Chipmunk, his real name is Edward Beresford Monk. But of course, all of his life, he went by Chip. I was in New York for a Stephen Stills concert at Madison Square Garden, and Chip was there doing the lighting. And he said, you know, Henry, tomorrow night, George Harrison is having a big charity concert here. You ought to come to it. I said, well, Chip, I don't know those people. How am I going to get a photo pass? And he said, I'll tell you what. I'll give you a crew pass, and you come in the daytime and hide your cameras under my lighting board on the side of the stage, which I did because the Beatles manager was kicking everybody out, you know. He was like a tough guy, you know. And I thought, my God, you know, I don't want to show my camera or I'll get tossed out on my butt. So I kept my cameras hidden under the lighting board in the wings. And I waited and waited. And then when Bob Dylan came out and stood there next to George Harrison, I pulled him out and took a couple of pictures. So that was wonderful, you know, to

0: 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Warning, prolonged listening may lead to enlightenment. 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
1: Yeah, man.
2: Talking with Henry Diltz, the great photographer, where can people go online to see your work?
3: Well, the place to go, and the only place really to go, would be the MorrisonHotelGallery.com.
2: Who did you want to shoot, but you never got the chance?
3: Well, my one-word answer, or two-word answer to that, is John Lennon. Mm. I never did shoot the Beatles, but I took a lot of pictures of Ringo and his all-star groups many times, pictures of Paul McCartney several times, including a week in the Virgin Islands, floating around on boats on Watermelon Bay while they recorded the tracks to London Town. Mm. And then George Harrison, only at Bangladesh. Mm. But I never met John Lennon. I never got to take his photo. Well,

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1: You've got the Flower Power Hour, spreading peace and love across the universe.
2: That's the one guy Henry Diltz wishes he could have photographed but did not. John Lennon. And a cool take on Across the Universe.
1: Plus a pair from the Eagles, Peaceful Easy Feeling and Outlaw Man.
2: Jackson Browne in there too, plus George Harrison and Bob Dylan, recorded in rehearsal for the concert for Bangladesh.
1: Well, this has been our second Flower Power Hour special with the great music photographer Henry Diltz.
2: He was awesome once again, wasn't he?
1: Oh, yeah.
2: And I see you've got Hendrix covering Dylan up for your long, deep closer.
1: Yeah, and what a life Henry Diltz has had.
2: Yeah.
1: He took that iconic photo at the Monterey Pop Festival of Jimi Hendrix with his guitar on fire.
2: Oh, wow.
3: Every festival is so great because you see, you know, 20, 30, 40 of the greatest groups of the land in one weekend.
2: Talking with Henry Diltz, a photographer extraordinaire, about his work with some of the icons of rock and roll and folk music. We love your photos from Monterey Pop, Simon and Gar.
3: That was wonderful to take pictures of them there in the night air, you know, outdoors on a stage. And then Crosby was there. I mean, so many, Janis Joplin. And, of course, Jimi Hendrix lighting his guitar on fire.
4: Yeah, I did, brother.
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1: Oh, well, Ken, thank you very much. It's been a great pleasure talking to you, and great to remember all these things, you know?
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1: All right, peace and love to you and all the listeners.
2: All right, that's it, everyone. Nothing to see here. Just some people who are really, really...

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1: Number one, bring ship to warp factor 3.
2: Warp factor 3, aye.
3: Captain, I'm the helm. Why don't you give the command directly to me?
1: Well, Missy, I guess it's because you're a girl and can't understand these scientific thingies.
2: Yeah, that's right. There's only one purpose for a girl on a starship in remote space.
3: Oh, you men are pigs.
1: Coming this fall from Repellent Pictures.
4: Misogynist in Space!
1: Starring Rock Pinion as that lovable curmudgeon, Steve Batter, captain of the Starfleet, Stan Widgeon as his number one, Tim Uno, and introducing Jenny Flink as the communications and sensitivity officer, Mary Pureheart, doing her best to prevent a hostile work environment without much success.
3: Captain, I must report that I have single-handedly defeated the Culpron invaders with the ship's lasers. Perhaps now you'll treat me with the respect I deserve.
1: Congratulations, Lieutenant Pureheart. You're right. I now trust you to get coffee for the first officer in me.
2: Black, two sugars.
1: Is this the future of space exploration? Find out this fall when Repellent Pictures presents
4: Misogynist in Space!
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4: Baby,

Oh, I tell you what, I love that. This is a brand new album from the Lee Boys, recorded live, obviously. It's called Live on the East Coast. Come on, help me lift him. Bunch of really good songs on this album. Sacred Steel. Gosh, I do love that stuff. You're riding on the big blue train, the Blue Light Central. I'm Mark Drenick, and I'm feeling like a little bit of gospel. Continue on with the Sacred Steel. This is Robert Randolph and his Family Band.

Back in the day, Curtis Mayfield with the Impressions and Amen. You're riding on the big blue train, the Blue Light Central, for this ride anyway. It's a gospel train.

The original Five Blind Boys of Alabama, going way back to the sermon with Marching Up to Zion, wrapping up a fairly long and barely interrupted set of music, and I guess I should probably run it down for you. You're riding on the Big Blue Train, the Blue Light Central. I'm Mark Drenick. We are embracing the spiritual side of things as we started off with the Lee Boys' brand new album, Sacred Steel. Live on the East Coast, we heard Come On, Help Me Lift Him. Continue with the Sacred Steel with Robert Randolph and his family band from We Walk This Road. If I Had My Way, you recognize that. Working on a Building, John Fogerty from the Blue Ridge Rangers. And then Amen, which was just, you know, you're working on a building, you got a whole gospel thing going on. If you're like me, your mind might go right to Sidney Poitier and that classic movie, Lilies of the Field. And of course, Amen, the impressions we heard. Eyes Have Not Seen, we heard the Sons of the Soul Revivers live, Rancho Nicasio. We heard God's Radar, Dixie Hummingbirds. And then because of the little bit of Zydeco that infused God's Radar, it kind of took us off in a Zydeco direction. Bo Jacques and his Zydeco High Rollers gave us just a wonderful take on Bob Dylan's Knocking on Heaven's Door. Followed that with Terrence Simeon from Positively Beadhead and Paradise, leading us finally to Marching Up to Zion. Again, this is a gospel train. It won't be next week, but it is this week, and we're going to continue on again with the Lee Boys, recorded live on the East Coast. You'll recognize this one.

Well, I hope if you spent the last hour with me that you're feeling better about life. Boy, there's nothing like a little bit of gospel. You've been riding on the big blue train, the Blue Light Central. I invite you to join us again next time when our train will roll again. Till then, for the Catfish Woman, Railroad Tie, the Maxwell Kid, and the rest of the crew, I'm Mark Drennick. Going to take it out with Mavis Staples, because you and I, doesn't matter who the engineer is, doesn't matter who the passenger is, we're all on this same train. We all belong to the band.

0: Shipmates, join us this Saturday, October 10th, for Chapter 6 of Treasure Island, A Telling for the New World, a brand new American adaptation of Robert Louis Stevenson's classic tale, with an original score by Taj Mahal and starring Keith David, John Goodman, and Glenn Turman. 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In Chapter 6, The Coracle, Jim commandeers the ship and learns to sail. Don't miss it! Saturday, October 10th at 8 p.m. right here on KCIW-LP.
1: Hey, that's my barbell doll, Tiffy. What are you doing to it?
2: It's not your barbell doll, Sally. 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
2: Because my barbell is the all-new post-apocalyptic barbell.
1: Is she battling a zombie invasion?
2: She sure is. 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
1: Wow.
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1: Around 4 p.m. this afternoon, a New Yorker was shot by ICE agents in Marble Hill. When ICE agents opened fire, a five-year-old child was in the back seat of the car.
0: New Yorkers protest late into the night after masked ICE agents, at least one dressed as a construction worker, shot and wounded a man through a car window. We'll speak to New York Democratic congressional candidate Daria Lisa Avila Chevalier and New York City Council member Carmen De La Rosa.
2: The call for the abolishment of ICE has to be clear and concise.
3: That's right.
2: ICE has no place in community. ICE has no place in Marble Hill, in the Bronx, in New York City, or anywhere.
0: Then the winner of the 2026 Nobel Peace Prize has been announced.
4: The Norwegian Nobel Committee has decided to award the Nobel Peace Prize for 2026 to Navathanam Navi Pillai for her efforts to promote peace and international law.
0: We'll speak to war crimes prosecutor Reed Brody. And finally, to the ongoing fallout from Cornell University's handling of an alleged gang rape at a college fraternity.
5: Not alone, and we are here to stand with her and to point out to everyone in the world that this is not an isolated case and we want this to end.
0: We'll speak to a Cornell student and a professor leading the call for a no-confidence vote in Cornell President Michael Kotlikoff. All that and more coming up. Welcome to Democracy Now!, democracynow.org, The War and Peace Report. I'm Amy Goodman. Protests erupted in New York City Thursday after a federal immigration agent shot and wounded a man in the Marble Hill neighborhood of northern Manhattan. Seven shots rang out in quick succession just after 4 p.m. on a crowded street. As people, men, women, and children, walked home from school or work or accompanied their children, 28-year-old Oscar Belgal was struck in the neck. His five-year-old child, who was in the back seat, was physically unharmed. Belgal was taken to a local hospital where hundreds of protesters soon gathered to demand his release, chanting, "ICE off our streets now," and "We want justice." New York police arrested four people, assaulted many others, including congressional candidate Daria Lisa Avila Chevalier, who was knocked to the ground. Mayor Zoran Mamdani said he called President Trump and Homeland Security Secretary Mark Wayne Mullen to negotiate Belgal's release, but was rebuffed. He said he spoke to the president for 2 hours. He expressed outrage over the shooting and repeated his call to abolish ICE.
1: ICE undermines public safety. It makes us less safe. New York City will not stand by while ICE agents shoot New Yorkers. And we will not back down from the demand.

0: woman holding a baby and a young boy trying to hold on to a handcuffed man as federal agents attempt to push him into an unmarked SUV. Another child collapses to the pavement wailing as bystanders attempt to intervene, shouting, "It's a kid and she's got a baby."
1: Y'all, it's a kid. She got the baby. The last baby, no. Bobby, come here, Bobby. Get off, Bobby. Come on, Bobby. You gotta let him go. Bobby, you gotta let him go. Baby, please. Wait a minute. Wait a minute. Please, please, please.
0: Some agents in the video wore masks despite a New Jersey law banning law enforcement officers from covering their faces in most cases. Meanwhile, in Chicago, the family of Silverio Villegas Gonzalez has filed a formal complaint against the Trump administration seeking damages for what they're calling the execution-style killing of the 38-year-old Mexican father of two. Villegas Gonzalez was killed by ICE agents in September 2025 in a Chicago suburb during Operation Midway Blitz. He was unarmed and had no criminal record. In a statement, Villegas' family wrote, quote, "The administration has tried to justify his death by smearing his good name with lies and false narratives, but here's the truth. After Silverio was shot, two innocent children were left without their father, and we were left without a brother and son. We're united by the same pain that every family who's been impacted by this inhumane immigration system faces," they said. The USS Abraham Lincoln aircraft carrier has finally returned to San Diego after an unprecedented 265 days at sea. During the extended deployment, there were at least 8 suicide attempts amidst reports of deteriorating troop morale linked to poor conditions, food shortages, and contaminated water. The Navy faced difficulty restocking the ship after Iran blew up a key Navy logistics hub at a base in Bahrain in February. This forced the Navy to relocate its regional logistics and supply hub over 2,000 miles away to Diego Garcia in the Indian Ocean. In related news, a new congressional report reveals at least 81 U.S. military aircraft and drones have been damaged or destroyed since the U.S. launched its war against Iran. In Michigan, Democratic Senate candidate Dr. Abdul El-Sayed faced off against former Republican Congressman Mike Rogers in their first debate Thursday evening. Dr. El-Sayed criticized Rogers' support for foreign wars.
2: I've got a guy to my left over here who thinks that the best use of our money is to go fight wars abroad. What has that given us? It's part of the reason why he was in Congress. $12 trillion the national debt blew up because he's never seen a war he didn't want us fighting. So I don't consider an ally a country that takes us to wars we don't need to fight. And I don't want to be fighting wars we don't need to fight.
0: During the debate, Mike Rogers defended the tens of millions of dollars spent by AIPAC and other pro-Israel groups in support of his campaign. He also defended his staunch support for Israel.
3: I support just staunchly their right to exist, the right to exist for the Jewish state, and the right to defend itself in a very difficult neighborhood.
4: Got 10 seconds. Is there anything Israel could do that would lose your support?
3: Listen, if they're talking about using nuclear weapons, they would definitely lose my support.
4: All right, thank you.
3: I've never
4: much.
3: Heard them say that, though.
0: In Ukraine, the death toll from Russian attacks over the past 2 days has climbed to 78 after a bomb tore through 2 buses Thursday in the Ukrainian city of Kramatorsk near the front lines. The attack left debris and body parts littered across a road. In response, the Ukrainian President Volodymyr Zelensky criticized the Trump administration for pursuing economic ties with Russia while also serving as a mediator in efforts to end the war. The 2026 Nobel Peace Prize has been awarded to Navi Pillay, the South African-born jurist and human rights activist, for her efforts to promote peace and international law. Navi Pillay is a judge on the International Court of Justice in a case against Burma alleging genocide over the military's treatment of Rohingyas. She previously served as a judge on the International Criminal Tribunal for Rwanda and the International Criminal Court. She also served as the UN High Commissioner for Human Rights and until recently chaired the UN Independent International Commission of Inquiry on the Occupied Palestinian Territory.

0: Last year, the commission concluded Israel was committing genocide in Gaza. This is Navi Pillay speaking about the commission's findings.
1: In our report, the commission found that the Israeli authorities and Israeli security forces committed and are continuing to commit the following underlying acts of genocide against the Palestinians in the Gaza Strip. 1, killing members of the group. 2, causing serious bodily or mental harm to members of the group. 3, deliberately inflicting on the group conditions of life calculated to bring about its physical destruction in whole or in part, and 4, imposing measures intended to prevent births within the group.
0: We'll have more on the 2026 Nobel Peace Prize winner, Navi Pillay, later in the broadcast with war crimes prosecutor Reid Brody. The Justice Department's Civil Rights Division has convened a federal grand jury as it seeks a criminal indictment of Cassidy Hutchinson, the former White House aide who is a key witness to the House committee investigating the January 6, 2021 attack on the U.S. Capitol. In 2022, Cassidy testified President Trump knew the attendees at his rally outside the White House January 6 were armed with assault rifles, handguns, knives and mace, but ordered the Secret Service to remove security magnetometers or mags from the rally.
2: I was in the vicinity of a conversation where I overheard the president say something to the effect of, you know, I don't effing care that they have weapons. They're not here to hurt me. Take the effing mags away. Let my people in. They can march to the Capitol from here.
0: House Democrats are calling for a probe into an alleged pay-to-play scheme involving Kimberly Guilfoyle, the U.S. ambassador to Greece. The Wall Street Journal reports Guilfoyle requested a Republican donor named Eric Dieters give her $100,000 just days before her confirmation hearing. Guilfoyle wrote to Dieters, quote, "You could just send it here. It won't show up anywhere if you wire money to American Express, please." Dieters spoke to ABC News on Thursday.
3: She was so desperate for me to send that $100,000. She said, "If you do this for me," and it's in the text messages, "I will be your ride or die in Trump world."
0: Guilfoyle is the former fiance of Donald Trump Jr. In related news, the Wall Street Journal reports Guilfoyle got into a heated argument in March with Greece's energy minister. Guilfoyle referred to the impending collapse of the Romanian government and then said, quote, "We can do that to any country we want. We can do that here," she said. In an unprecedented move, the U.S. military will live stream the execution of former Army psychiatrist Nidal Hassan, the gunman who killed 13 people at the Fort Hood military base in 2009. He's set to be executed by firing squad on December 3rd. Defense Secretary Pete Hegseth discussed the plan on the far-right Real America's Voice News channel.
4: It was a radical Islamist attack in uniform inside the ranks, and so he's going to get a firing squad of soldiers, as it should be. And we'll make sure that people are able to watch it, that it's public, because people need to understand that this is there's serious consequences for these types of things.
0: The execution of Nidal Hassan is set to become the first public execution in the United States since 1936, when some 20,000 people in Owensboro, Kentucky, watched a young black man hanged after he was convicted of raping a white woman. A warning to our audience, the following stories contain graphic descriptions of sexual assault. The 20-year-old former student who sued Cornell University, alleging she was gang raped by 7 male students at the Chi Phi fraternity house, has reportedly gone into hiding in her parents' home after receiving death threats. Lawyers for the woman, known only as Jane Doe, described her deteriorating mental state to CNN after an escalating series of violent threats. That included a so-called swatting episode in which heavily armed police officers showed up at her family home, guns drawn, on a bogus tip that people had been killed inside. Thursday was a national day of action in solidarity with Jane Doe and against impunity for sexual abusers, with high schoolers, college students, and advocates holding walkouts, rallies, and vigils in at least 40 states. Later in the broadcast, we'll hear from protesters at Columbia University and Barnard College, and we'll hear from a Cornell student and a Cornell professor who's trying to lead a vote for no confidence in the Cornell administration. In Arizona, Democratic congressional candidate Bernadette Green Placentia says she was assaulted and raped by two men in August as she attempted to repair a damaged campaign sign late at night. Green Placentia believes the attack may have been politically motivated. She reported the alleged assault to the Maricopa County Sheriff's Office 2 weeks later, saying she was hit from behind and knocked unconscious before waking up to two men sexually assaulting her. She says she does not have a clear memory of the assault, during which she may have suffered a concussion, but she recalls one of the attackers calling her a Democratic bee. It rhymes with itch. Green Placentia said she decided to come forward to give a voice to other survivors. And President Trump's newly released financial disclosure shows that he purchased as much as $5 million in SpaceX bonds shortly before he signed a new space policy that could benefit Elon Musk and his company. In total, Trump bought up to $250 million in stocks in August, including an investment of up to $25 million in Meta, the parent company of Facebook. Such stock trading by a sitting president is unprecedented. ABC recently reported Trump made 21,000 securities trades during his first year back in office. By contrast, Joe Biden made a total of 13 trades during his entire term. In related news on Thursday, Trump honored SpaceX founder Elon Musk and other tech executives at a White House science summit. And those are some of the headlines. This is Democracy Now!, democracynow.org, The War and Peace Report. I'm Amy Goodman in New York with Juan Gonzalez in Chicago. Hi, Juan.
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0: Well, today, Juan, we're going to be talking about your old neighborhood, uptown in Manhattan. Protests erupted in New York City on Thursday after a federal immigration agent shot and wounded a man in his vehicle in the Marble Hill neighborhood of northern Manhattan. Seven shots rang out in quick succession just after 4 p.m. on a crowded street as people walked home from work or accompanied their children home from school. 28-year-old Oscar Belgal was struck in the neck. His 5-year-old child was in the back seat of the car. Belgal was taken to the nearby Columbia Presbyterian Allen Hospital, where hundreds of protesters gathered to demand his release, chanting, "Ice off our streets now, and we want justice." New York police arrested four people, assaulted others, including congressional candidate Dadia Lisa Avila Chevalier, who was knocked to the ground. She'll join us in a minute. In a late-night news conference, New York City Mayor Zoran Mamdani said he called President Trump and spoke to him for 2 hours and also talked to Homeland Security Secretary Mark Wayne Mullen to negotiate Belgal's release, but was unsuccessful.
6: Around 4 p.m. this afternoon, a New Yorker was shot by ICE agents in Marble Hill. Many of the facts surrounding this shooting are still unclear. ICE agents surrounded the man's vehicle before opening fire. They wore construction vests and masks that concealed their faces. There was no reasonable way to identify them as ICE agents. School had just gotten out. The street was crowded with families and children. When ICE agents opened fire, a five-year-old child was in the back seat of the car. Thank God that child is physically unharmed. For the past 2 hours, I have been on the phone with President Trump and Secretary Mullen, negotiating the release of the man ICE agents shot. Those negotiations were unsuccessful. Just moments ago, ICE put the man in an unmarked vehicle and whisked him away. Let me say this plainly. What happened today was an outrage. I stand here not just as the mayor of our city, but as someone who is proud to be an immigrant in our city. And I know that these kinds of raids, this kind of terrorizing of this city, leaves the 3 million immigrants of this city asking if they are safe here. if they belong here, if this too can be their home here. We will not normalize ICE's viciousness. We will not accept its cruelty. We know, and I have said this directly, whether to the president or to the public, ICE undermines public safety. It makes us less safe. New York City will not stand by while ICE agents shoot New Yorkers. And we will not back down from the demand that so many, including myself, have put forward time and again. This is an agency that must be abolished.
0: New York City Mayor Zoran Mamdani, late last night at a news conference. We're joined now by two guests who were also on the scene last night. New York City Council Member Carmen De La Rosa represents Marble Hill, Inwood, and Washington Heights. And we're joined by Daria Lisa Avila Chevalier. She's the Democratic candidate for Congress representing Upper Manhattan and parts of the Bronx. I mean, to say the least, it was heated last night. I was there with Democracy Now!'s Nicole Salazar. Let me turn to Daria Lisa Avila Chevalier. Can you talk about what you're demanding right now as you participated in the news conference, then you marched to the hospital, hundreds were there, and then what happened to you?
7: Yeah, well, first of all, thank you, Amy, so much for having me. I had hoped that the next time we would get to speak would be under happier circumstances. But frankly, I've just been feeling enraged since yesterday. And it has been hard to process all that has happened and transpired. You know, when we were at the press conference, we were calling very clearly all of the elected officials for the abolishment of ICE. This is an agency that should have never existed to begin with. And what we saw yesterday was a prime example of why it is a terror to our communities, why it should not exist. It undermines public safety. It makes our communities feel terrorized by their own government. And we need to make sure that such an agency never comes to pass and never exists again. The fact that there were so many agents, ICE agents, HSI agents, federal agents on the scene, the NYPD was not giving elected officials much information once we were on the scene to try to understand what had happened, whether or not the child was safe. The fact that it took so long for us to get confirmation of those details, you know, all of that undermines public safety. Folks were scared, and rightfully so. You know, it was Senator Gustavo Rivera and I had to go behind HSI agents, Homeland Security Investigation agents, because they were going door to door asking neighbors for quote-unquote evidence, asking them about their video cameras, asking them for more information. And we had to go behind the HSI agents to let folks know that they were under no obligation to open the door, that they were under no obligation to speak to any of these agents without a warrant. And so I want New Yorkers to know, if you see someone, even if it says police, if it's not a warrant, if they do not have a warrant, they do not have to open the door or speak to any of these agents. They will pretend to be NYPD police. They are not. You do not have to open the door to them. We, you know, went over to the press conference after that, called for abolishing ICE, called for the release of the person who had been shot, and for answers and accountability and meaningful accountability. Unfortunately, what I saw was NYPD escalating the situation where protesters were outside of the hospital trying to make sure that ICE wasn't leaving with our neighbor. And, you know, they continued to escalate the situation as I was trying to de-escalate and telling them that the barricades were not necessary, that folks were calm. You know, the tensions continued to rise and police became more aggressive and at one point shoved me and others to the ground. You know, there were four arrests that happened yesterday. Those were completely unnecessary. The escalation, you know, was completely unnecessary. And this is why we also must demand that we get rid of and disband the SRG, because this type of response should have never happened for folks who were just simply trying to protect their neighbor.
5: Yeah, I'd like to ask Councilwoman Carmen de la Rosa. I know this neighborhood well. I lived in Inwood a few blocks away from there for nearly 20 years, especially around where this happened. This is a highly congested area, especially in the afternoon, 4 o'clock in the afternoon, people coming out of the train station, a big mall right next door to there. Haven't you and other public officials complained about previously about ICE using a target right there in that mall to gather their forces and to go out on sweeps?
8: Yes, there's been an escalating sightings of ICE at the Target parking lot, which is private property. Myself and the surrounding elected officials have come together to demand that the owner of the property stop allowing ICE onto his property. We've been told that they would discontinue any presence of ICE at the parking lot. Unfortunately, we continue to see ICE there, and it has also been the scene of neighbors protesting that presence of ICE. But we've also seen ICE in our local parks. We've seen ICE sightings and congregating at Van Cortlandt Park in Inwood Hill Park. And this is the result of that escalating presence and unnecessary presence of ICE in our communities.
5: And how did the New York City Police Department deal with you as compared to the ICE agents and the federal authorities?
8: As Daria Lisa just said, the information coming from the NYPD was vague at best. I personally witnessed the NYPD escalating aggressively towards our community, barricading the community in, pressing barricades against our neighbors as they try to make sure that their rights, their civil rights to protest, to show up, to speak up, were being violated. And unfortunately, I also witnessed NYPD helping the ICE vehicles whisk away our neighbors and come in and out of the hospital. So in my opinion, although we have been told that NYPD does not collaborate, there is a perception of, at the very least, coordinating efforts for ICE's entrance and exits into our hospital.
0: Daria Lisa Villas-Chevalier, witnesses have said that the ICE agent used what appeared to be a long gun, a large semi-automatic assault rifle. Can you talk about using a high-powered weapon as children are leaving school? And what does it mean for the city and also the state of New York to be a sanctuary city and state?
7: You know, Amy, I cannot think of any good reason why such a weapon would be in our city at all, held by anybody. And the fact that these cowboys who think they can just be above the law are shooting into our streets, not asking who is around, shooting into a car that had a 5-year-old child in it. That child is so traumatized now because they just witnessed his father be shot by these agents. You know, when we arrived at the scene, I asked the officers whether it was a crime scene because of the crash or a crime scene because of the shooting. And the NYPD told me that it was a crime scene because of the shooting, and yet they could not tell us whether the shooter had been apprehended, who the shooter was. No information was given to us. And so to Carmen's point, the vagueness of this really forces us to ask whether the silence here is not also complicity in ICE's actions. The fact that, you know, we saw agents change clothes, we were trying to figure out, identify which agency they were with, and no information was being given to elected officials at all levels of government. It was truly astonishing as I was making my way over to the hospital to see, an unmarked car, which had police lights, heading south, and police, NYPD police, physically pushing protesters out of the street. And as the car was ramming into people before speeding away, it is truly shocking. And the levels of violence, not just from the fact that the ICE agent had a weapon of that magnitude, but the use of the vehicles that were running into our neighbors, all of that is an affront to the notion that this has anything to do with public safety. We have become less safe with the presence of ICE, and we need to make sure that we are actually upholding the sanctuary policies of the city. There is no reason why NYPD should be collaborating this way, even just by standing around. That in itself is complicity in this. And, you know, I was actually very disgusted to hear Commissioner Tisch's remarks yesterday, because just a few hours prior, public advocate Jumaane Williams reminded us that the way that the victim would be spoken about would be in a demonizing way. And just a few hours later, that is what Police Commissioner Tisch did. There is no reason for her to read out, you know, this person's past contact with police. There was no justification for anything that transpired that afternoon. And for her to do that was symboling that there are some occasions under which that is okay. There is no occasion under which this is okay. There is no excuse for allowing ICE to come into our city to shoot seven bullets into cars where there are children. It is just an outrage. And I truly have no words for just how enraging everything that transpired last night was.
0: I want to thank you both for being with us. Dottie Elisa Avila Chevalier, Democratic candidate in New York's 13th congressional district. And I want to thank New York City Councilmember Carmen De La Rosa. Coming up, the 2026 Nobel Peace Prize has been awarded to Navi Pillay, the South African-born jurist and human rights activist. Stay with us.

0: La Jura, The Oath, by Chicano Batman, performing in our Democracy Now! Studio. This is Democracy Now!, democracynow.org, The War and Peace Report. I'm Amy Goodman with Juan Gonzalez. The Norwegian Nobel Committee has announced the winner of the 2026 Nobel Peace Prize. This is chair of the Nobel Committee speaking in Oslo this morning.
1: The Nobel Peace Prize for 2026 goes to a person who, with exceptional courage and integrity, has led the way towards a more comprehensive global legal order. This year's laureate has been instrumental in ensuring that war crimes, crimes against humanity, and genocide are prosecuted. The Norwegian Nobel Committee has decided to award the Nobel Peace Prize for 2026 to Navathanam Navi Pillai for her efforts to promote peace and international law.
0: The South African human rights lawyer and international jurist, Navi Pillay, has been the United Nations High Commissioner for Human Rights and a judge at both the International Criminal Court and an international tribunal investigating the 1994 genocide in Rwanda. Most recently, she led the UN Independent International Commission of Inquiry that it concluded that Israel had committed genocide in Gaza. Navi Pillay is now 85 years old. She was born into an Indian Tamil family in apartheid South Africa, the first woman to start a law practice in Natal, South Africa, in 1967. She began her legal career defending anti-apartheid activists, including Nelson Mandela, exposing torture and helping establish key rights for prisoners on Robben Island. The Nobel Committee also praised her work in South Africa.
1: A common thread runs from her early work defending Nelson Mandela and others who stood up against apartheid to her service as a judge in some of the key international court cases of our time.
0: Navi Pillay was in Nuremberg, Germany, at an annual conference of human rights lawyers and judges when she got the news this morning.
2: If you clap a little bit more, I may share this prize with Trump. The last thing I did is the delivery of the report on Gaza, naming what's happening there as genocide.
3: Yeah.
0: Meanwhile, Israel's foreign ministry took to X to denounce the awarding of the Nobel Peace Prize to Navi Pillay, calling it a, quote, grotesque weaponization of an award to legitimize anti-Israel hatred and prejudice, unquote. This is Navi Pillay speaking to Reuters last year about her genocide findings as the chair of the UN Independent International Commission of Inquiry on the Occupied Palestinian Territories.
2: Genocide is occurring in Gaza. We haven't gone into Palestine yet. We will, because this is a permanent commission. And we named the three individuals that we felt were responsible. And we said, and the one is the prime minister, the other the president, and the third is the former minister of defense. And we said that since they acted as agents of the state, then the state of Israel is responsible.
4: Today we witness in real time how the promise of never again is broken and tested in the eyes of the world. The ongoing genocide in Gaza is a moral outrage and a legal emergency.
0: For more, we're joined here in our New York studio by war crimes prosecutor Reed Brody, member of the International Commission of Jurists, served as a member of the United Nations Group of Human Rights Experts on Nicaragua. He's also the author of To Catch a Dictator, The Pursuit and Trial of Hissein Habre. First, Reed, your response to Navi Pillay being chosen as the 2026 Nobel Peace Laureate.
5: This was just wonderful. I mean, I love Navi Pillay. I mean, everybody in
3: the human rights movement reveres Navi Pillay, who actually embodies the last 60 years of work for human rights and the rule of law from an anti-apartheid lawyer and judge in South Africa to the tribunals on Rwanda and the ICC as High Commissioner for Human Rights, not just being the first woman in all of these things, but actually, or the first African, but actually, you know, breaking new ground on genocide, on LGBT issues, on women's issues. And it's also a stinging rebuke to Donald Trump. You know, Donald Trump is fighting, and the Nobel Committee did not mention Donald Trump, but his name was omnipresent in what they said. I mean, this Donald Trump is sanctioning judges, fighting for a world in which, you know, might makes right, in which there is no accountability. And Navi Pillay represents the exact opposite of that. The rule of law, accountability for the worst crimes, you know, the rule of law rather than the law of the jungle.
5: And Reid, it's not only a rebuke, obviously, of Donald Trump, but the decision of the Nobel Committee to choose Navi Pillay at this particular time in terms of the impact on Israel and the growing isolation of Israel worldwide. Could you talk about that as well?
3: Well, of course, you know, Navi Pillay was the head of the UN Independent Commission that was looking into abuses in the occupied territories. I'm on a similar commission for Nicaragua. And she found, you know, with her, you know, beyond a reasonable doubt, reasonable grounds to believe that Israel was committing genocide. And she backed that up, you know, with thousands of interviews, through, you know, forensic proof. And I think around the world, people can cite the work that Navi Pillay has done on this. When people say that Israel is engaged in genocide, they have this imprimatur from a quasi-judicial body of the United Nations, you know, led by one of the most distinguished judges in the world.
0: And if you could comment on the comments of the Nobel Committee around right now the international legal order and what international human rights law is about.
3: Well, I think that's the most important thing here. I mean, we are living in a moment, as you have had on your show several times, in which the entire architecture of international law and accountability is under attack. The United States, which has vowed to dismantle the International Criminal Court, the court that she used to sit on, brick by brick, which is sanctioning the judges, like as she was once a judge of the ICC. We understand new sanctions for the United States are coming down. And here is somebody who represents the exact opposite, who represents exactly that so-called international law, those rogue international judges that the United States is going up. So this is such an important moment.
0: And interesting, she got the news in Nuremberg, Germany, the significance of Nuremberg and the Nuremberg trials for the establishment of international law.
3: Absolutely. I mean, the Nuremberg is the genesis of international accountability. It's the genesis of never again. It's the first international tribunal that held state actors responsible for crimes against humanity, which talked about aggression as the supreme international crime. And in Nuremberg, she's on the board of the Nuremberg Academy, and there's in fact, one of the last times I saw Navi Pillay was in Nuremberg, where they hold these regular meetings of judges and lawyers to promote the legacy of Nuremberg and the Nuremberg principles, which stand for this idea that no one is above the law. And, you know, very importantly, I mean, the United States, Russia, Soviet Union, France, and the Great Britain were the powers that created the International Military Tribunal. And the U.S. prosecutor, Judge Jackson, said, you know, it's the Germans who are in front of us today, but this law has to apply to everyone.
0: I wanted to ask you a question on a separate issue, and that is the issue of Nicaragua. We have the latest news that the United States has sent a Nicaragua torture victim back to, deported him to Nicaragua, a Nicaraguan exile who was imprisoned and tortured after protesting against the country's government, was deported by the U.S. back to Nicaragua, where he was immediately imprisoned this past week. If you can talk about your role in investigating Nicaragua, and it's very interesting to speak to you, given that, 40 years ago, you were one of the leading critics and investigators of the Contra war crime atrocities against the Sandinistas.
3: Well, I mean, so today, of course, Nicaragua has become a dictatorship led by Daniel Ortega, in which, you know, there are no human rights, there is no civic space, in which 453 Nicaraguans have been stripped of their nationality, expelled. One-tenth of the Nicaraguan population has fled abroad, and many are in the United States. Some of them old Sandinista leaders, many of them who were expelled by Nicaragua to the United States. And unfortunately, a number of them, Nicaragua once put 222 dissidents on a plane to the United States. As of today, six of those people have been in ICE detention. And, you know, Marco Rubio, the United States considers Nicaragua to be a dictatorship. The U.S. government has coordinated international efforts to isolate Nicaragua, including a recent meeting of the Organization of American States that were devoted to Nicaragua. And yet what we're seeing is that Nicaraguan dissidents are being picked up by ICE and in this case, returned to Nicaragua, where they are rearrested. In other cases, Nicaraguans are being sent around the world. There are Nicaraguans who have been deported to the Central African Republic. A few weeks ago, one of the 222 Nicaraguans who was expelled on a plane, a leading journalist, Luis Galeano, on whose show I've been many times, was arrested by ICE. And still, now he's out on bail, but he still faces deportation hearings.
0: And your title on the commission investigating Nicaragua released a report?
3: I'm a member of the United Nations group of human rights experts on Nicaragua, similar to the one that Navi Pillay was the chair of for the occupied Palestinian territories.
0: In which she found genocide.
3: That Israel had been engaged in genocide.
0: I want to thank you so much for being with us. Reed Brody, war crimes prosecutor, member of the International Commission of Jurists, has served, as he said, as a member of the United Nations Group of Human Rights Experts on Nicaragua. Coming up, we look at the ongoing fallout from Cornell University's handling of an alleged gang rape of a Cornell undergraduate at a college fraternity house. Stay with us.

0: Anti-Patriarchy, Anti-Patriarchy by Anna Tijoux. This is Democracy Now!, democracynow.org. I'm Amy Goodman with Juan Gonzalez. We turn now to the national outcry over the recent revelations of sexual assault at Cornell University. And a warning to our audience, the following stories contain graphic descriptions of sexual assault. The former student who has sued Cornell University, alleging she was gang raped in 2024 by seven male students at the Chi Phi fraternity house, has reportedly gone into hiding in her parents' home after receiving death threats. Lawyers for the woman, known only as Jane Doe, describe her deteriorating mental state to CNN after an escalating series of violent threats. That included a so-called swatting episode in which heavily armed police officers showed up at her family home, guns drawn, on a bogus tip that people had been killed inside. Since Jane Doe filed her civil suit, prosecutors have reopened a criminal investigation, and New York Governor Kathy Hochul appointed Attorney General Letitia James as special prosecutor in the case. Cornell University hired Sally Yates, a top former U.S. Justice Department lawyer, to lead an independent review of how the school handled the allegations. Thursday was a national day of action in solidarity with Jane Doe and against impunity for sexual abusers, with high schoolers, college students, advocates holding walkouts, rallies, vigils in 40 states. Here in New York, scores of students from Columbia University and Barnard College protested outside Columbia's gates, demanding administrators cut ties with associates of the late convicted sex trafficker Jeffrey Epstein, including Barnard College trustee Francine Lefrak, who was invited to spend a holiday with Jeffrey Epstein in 2010, 2 years after Epstein was convicted of soliciting prostitution from a minor. This is Marisol Boniface, a sophomore at Barnard College.
1: As I reel in the actions of Cornell University, I remind myself that Jane Doe's case is not one standalone incident. It is a campus rape culture that is permitted on every campus nationwide. It is a culture of ignoring survivors and diminishing their demands. And it is a system that maintains sexual assaulters in their powerful positions.
0: Meanwhile, at Cornell University, faculty members introduced a resolution calling for a no-confidence vote in university administrators' handling of the alleged gang rape at a fraternity house. On Wednesday, students held a sit-in on campus following a large demonstration on campus Monday. This is student protester Saya Taylor speaking Monday.
2: Jane Doe deserved an administration that delivered a fair and proper judicial process. Jane Doe deserved a police department that would actually follow up on her case. Instead, she was silenced. Her rapist free to walk the grounds of Cornell under a system that chose the university over the student.
0: For more, we're joined by Saya Taylor from Ithaca, New York. She's a sophomore at Cornell University, majoring in environment, sustainability, and government, a member of the Students for a Democrat at Cornell. And we're joined from Ithaca by Paul Ortiz, professor of labor history at Cornell University, leading, sponsoring faculty senator for the vote of no confidence resolution. Let's begin with you, Professor Ortiz. What actually are you calling for? What is this vote?
3: Amy, this is a resolution that states that the faculty has no confidence in the ability of the central administration of Cornell to effectively address the ongoing crisis of sexual assault at Cornell. Students have been approaching faculty, Amy, many of us have been holding open office hours, and the number one message that Cornell students have is that the Jane Doe's ordeal is the tip of the iceberg, that there have been many, many other cases where women have been sexually assaulted and raped at Cornell University, and they're afraid of coming forward. They're afraid of going to the authorities because the investigation may be botched or they may be shamed. And so after hearing student after student coming in, and Amy, not just students, current students, but alumni, I've had alumni share stories about how they were raped at Cornell in years past. And so this is what leads us to call for a vote of no confidence in Cornell's central administration.
4: And Professor Ortiz, how do you respond to those who say that this is a largely a symbolic vote if it occurs and will not lead to the removal of the president or the provost?
3: Well, we responded to that by saying the many people approached us as we were putting this resolution together. This is a collective process. And what we came up with was that even if you could remove Mike Kotlikoff or other administrators, and believe me, there are many students and many faculty who would like nothing less. The problem is if you remove one person, it doesn't change the culture. It doesn't change the culture of rape culture on campus. It doesn't change the fact that generations of Cornell students and staff and alumni have been victims of sexual assault, and the central administration has failed to address those traumas. And so it sometimes Americans have this idea that if you just replace the person at the top, things will change. Well, this wouldn't change anything at Cornell.
0: I want to go back to our guest, the student, Saya Taylor, who is 18 years old and a sophomore at Cornell University. If you can explain what you understood took place, this was several years ago when Jane Doe, as we are calling her, says she went into this frat house, Chi Phi, and says she was raped by seven male students. At this point, the college newspaper has named those students, right? Two of them expelled and several of them still going to class. One was assigned writing an essay. And so we saw signs on campus that protests were holding saying sentencing, not essays. Can you explain what you understood took place and why this has exploded on the campus now, Saya?
5: What took place, as released by the Cornell Daily Sun, was a very horrific, very detailed, and very graphic incident. What happened to Jane Doe wasn't just the fact that she went to the Chi Phi house and seven men took advantage of her. The entire system of Cornell University failed her. Students are outraged not because they're outraged solely at these seven men. They're outraged at the system that the university perpetrates. Rape culture and sexual assault culture thrives on campus. Even though I am a sophomore and I'm 18 years old, in my one full year that I've seen Cornell University, I have seen it firsthand where Cornell has a very corrupt judicial process. They would rather brush many cases under the rug than actually give people fair trials, fair investigations, and fair due process. So the true outrage in this case doesn't just come from what happened to Jane Doe. It comes from the fact that it could have happened to anybody on campus, and they still would have not received any justice.
4: And Saya, I wanted to ask you, at universities across the country, faculty and staff every year undergo training on sexual harassment and sexual assault and what to do about it and the Title IX requirements. And yet these events continue to happen. What is fundamentally wrong with the process that these universities are undertaking to educate their students and staff?
5: As a member of Students for a Democratic Cornell, us, our organization, along with 40 other coalition partners on campus, released five demands that we want the university to see and to put into action in response to this case. And one of the demands does indeed talk about how mandatory sexual assault prevention training needs to take place. As it stands right now at Cornell University, you need to complete a module in the summer before you become a freshman at Cornell. It is 30 minutes long, and most students that I've interacted with have entirely skipped it. And even besides for the education level, Cornell University does not make sexual assault seem like a big thing. They make sexual assault prevention modules into a quick 30-minute course, which is not the severity that this situation or that these events require.
0: Let me ask Professor Ortiz, just going through what has taken place. Jane Doe said in the lawsuit that she arrived at the Chi Phi fraternity house one night to meet a friend, despite already being intoxicated. She says two of the frat brothers, including her friend, pressured her to snort ketamine and gave her marijuana. She says they proposed a threesome. She was too impaired to consent, then raped her. One of the men then sent a Snapchat message to a fraternity group that chat saying that there was, quote, free bleep upstairs. For the next several hours, Jane Doe says the seven named plaintiffs in the lawsuit took turns assaulting her. Now, Governor Hochul has called for an end to the intoxication loophole. I think 20 states have this, that says if you're intoxicated, you can't charge something like rape. And it is said that the Cornell police, in handing over the case to the Ithaca police and to the DA, omitted the phrase that she said, "I am 100% sure I was raped." Professor Ortiz.
3: Yes, these are all facts, Amy. And I think this is the reason that Jane Doe's ordeal has galvanized students, faculty, alumni, and we're hearing from people all across the country. My students have approached me, all women, to talk about their ordeals. And the reason Jane Doe's case galvanized them is they said, we recognize our ordeal at Cornell and Jane Doe's experiences. We have been sexually assaulted. And when we tried to speak out, we were silenced. There is a real culture of fear at Cornell, Amy. It's not just Cornell, but we're focusing on Cornell right now. Students have been afraid to speak out and to say anything that the administration might view as being unpopular. We know that there was repression of pro-Palestinian protesters, of anti-war protesters. What my students report to me is there's a continuum of fear about speaking out to any experience that the university doesn't want us to be being made public.
0: Shut down. Was Chi Phi shut down?
3: Yes, it was shut down. And Amy, this morning, there was a powerful op-ed written by a former Chi Phi member in the Cornell Daily Sun. And I really want to lift up the Daily Sun as really a beacon of amazing reporting on campus, the independent student newspaper. But that former member of Chi Phi detailed the brutal hazing and very sexualized hazing rituals.
0: We have to leave it there, but I want to thank you so much for being with us. We'll certainly continue to cover this case. Paul Ortiz, professor of labor history at Cornell, and Saya Taylor, 18-year-old sophomore at Cornell, majoring in environment, sustainability, and government, member of the Students for a Democrat at Cornell. That does it for our show. Steal the Story, Please. The documentary about Democracy Now! 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Find out more at stealthestory.org. I'm Amy Goodman with Juan Gonzalez.
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7: Hey, baby, when the levee breaks on the Nerd Reich, it'll be as clear as the driven snow that Satan, your kingdom, must come down. 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

Hey, thanks for joining us at the Beach House. Barefoot Rick here. And if there's a theme for today's show, it's guilty pleasures. You know, songs I know I shouldn't like, but I still love them. We started off that set with Brother Wallace, then a classic from The Temptations, Churches and Miracle, then Dinosaur Jr., Feeling the Pain. If there's something you'd like to hear in a future episode of The Beach House, reach out, djbarefootrick@gmail.com. Up next, Leon Bridges, Lighting the Way.

That was pretty rockin' for 1964, huh? The Nashville Teens, their version of Tobacco Road. Although they were not from Nashville, they were actually a UK group. Coming up soon to the Beach House, new music from Rodrigo y Gabriela and Billy Strings. But right now it's The National and The Day

guitarist Billy Strings. I guess if he were a drummer, he would be, what, Billy Sticks? And before that, Rodrigo y Gabriela, new cut from them, Descending to Nowhere. 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Music now from Talking Heads and Girlfriend is Better.

Gotta love the OCD sound system. Song was Tonight. Still to come at this hour of the Beach House, new music from Joy Aladokun and a classic from Sufjan Stevens. But right now it's Gigi Perez, The Sailor Song.

The song is Kind, new music from Joy Aladokun. I guess I can call this next one a guilty pleasure, although frankly I enjoy watching the video more than listening to it, but this is radio. I'm Gene DuPoitrine, closing out this hour of the Beach House. Yeah.

0: The Winchuck Rural Fire Protection District and the South Coast Cultural Burn Association welcomes all to an afternoon community gathering at the Winchuck Fire Hall at 363 Winchuck River Road in 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
5: It's

Thanks for joining us in the Beach House. Barefoot Rick here. We started off the hour with a taste of the 60s from the Jefferson Airplane, Crown of Creation, then the Lumineers and Ophelia. Coming up, music from the Doors and Modest Mouse, but right now that normal-looking band from Indianapolis, it's Wishy.

and all your equipment. An auditory trick. The boot that begs to be licked. I am the tarmac, I'm the pilot, I'm the flight path.

The latest from Modest Mouse, picking dragons' pockets. Hey, a shout out to our Beach House followers, including Benyola, Zilla Girl, David Hill, Lori and Tom, and Rebecca. We appreciate you guys listening. It gives us, as the Heavy Heavy says, happiness.

0: He thinks mayo is a hot sauce. He is
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0: Gwen Stefani, and No Doubt. And before that, the latest from Daniel Ponder, The Sun and the Moon. You heard it in the Beach House, coming to you from the east coast of Florida with music from Cake.
1: I need your arms around me. I need to feel your touch.

the artist known as Bayonne, with a little dream pop from Austin, Texas. The song was Oxygen. Coming up in minutes, music from Big Thief, Martha and the Vandellas, yeah, and Phoebe Bridgers. But first, the Revivalists.

From the album Lost Weekend, that's Phoebe Bridgers and Lost Boys. Before that, a classic from Martha and the Vandellas. Preceding that, Big Thief, and we started off the set with The Revivalists. The Beach House, where we play yesterday's alternative and tomorrow's indie. But if there's something you'd like to hear, let me know. DJBarefootRick@gmail.com. This is The Church.

0: That's Groove Armada, getting a little help from Doris Day. The song was At the River, and before that, The Church, Under the Milky Way. Well, look at the time, we've done it again. Run out of time. That'll do it for this edition of The Beach House. Thank you guys very much for joining me. Got any questions, comments, or concerns, let me know. djbarefootrick@gmail.com. The Beach House is produced on the campus of Florida Tech in Melbourne. I'll catch you all again next week. Take care.
1: It's black cat season. Say hi to Biggie. Biggie is a sweet boy who's almost 2 years old now. He came in as a transfer from another shelter 170 days ago. We can't believe he's been here so long. He gets overlooked because he's found snuggled completely under a blanket. He does like his naps. He's a total lover boy and loves his pets. He can be a little shy at first, but once he gets to know you, he just loves to be held. He'll rub his little kitty face against yours and purr up a storm. Biggie is neutered and up to date on his shots. And he'll be a perfect cuddle buddy for this coming rainy season. 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
2: Carl Sandstrom with a poetry moment. I'm reading my original poem titled A Happy Little Painting. It's a happy little painting with a rainbow and trees and a little angel flying over butterflies, flowers, and bees. You can hear birds calling. It's springtime, it's clear, where Cupid shows hiding and love seems near. It's a happy little painting to bring you a smile and hear inside a coloring the giggles of a child. It's a happy little painting to show how life is free when an angel is flying over butterflies, flowers, and bees.
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16: 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For you folks out there in Radio Land, a big hello to y'all. And this is what's known as dead air.

0: That's how the Grateful Dead opened up the second set on July 26, 1987, Anaheim Stadium in California. And that is how we are going to open up this program of the official tapes. This is a Grateful Dead radio program where we highlight and showcase official releases from the Grateful Dead's vault. And you can get that 7/26/87 show on a couple of platforms. It was released on CD and then it was also released on video. And you can catch that on View from the Vault Volume 4. Hey, I'm Corey, and now there is a new documentary out.
1: My name is Misha Richter. I'm a producer, director of the film Summer Tour.
0: The film follows young fans on the road during Dead & Company's 2023 final tour.
1: I was thinking I wanted to make something around the Grateful Dead experience, but I didn't want it to just be for deadheads. And I'm an artist, filmmaker. So I was looking for something to really focus on and have more intention than just the Grateful Dead experience.
0: The band Dead & Company included original members of the Grateful Dead. The documentary Summer Tour is a poetic documentary that follows Jerry and Annie, a magnetic young couple devoted to the music and community of the Grateful Dead, as they journey across America for Dead & Company's final tour. And throughout this hour, we're going to be talking with Misha Richter about the film Summer Tour.
1: I am a deadhead, and I was doing a lot of touring, and I know that a lot of the people you see in the film, you know, I know. So I kind of pulled stories that I had heard.
2: It's going well. Saw a great show. I've been sneaking into shows for like 35 years. I haven't bought a ticket for the whole tour.
1: I knew if I just sat down with Hal and said, hey, talk to us about sneaking in. I knew he was going to have all this gold and these funny stories.
2: I got caught once and I had to walk around to the other side of the stadium and get in. I actually walked in backwards through the exit slowly and I made it in that way, which is a great trick people may roll their eyes at. But walking in slowly backwards with any kind of flow to a guy standing there, believe it or not, it tricks them and you get right in slowly. No panic, even when you're sneaking in at the regular gate. There's no panic.
1: And some things I didn't know toward the end, Buck Wild.
3: They call me Buck Wild.
1: He tells his story about when he first went to a show.
3: At my first show, something happened to me. Me and my friend ate an unmentionable heroic amount of LSD.
1: Once he saw someone dancing in that way, he felt like that was it and he was never going to, you know, he was going to dance like that and he was going to influence people to be themselves.
3: Since then, I felt I had a duty to dance.
1: I had no idea what he was going to say there.
3: To keep the flame of love alive. You know, I'm doing my part.
1: You know, I had heard some of the stories. I knew about Matt Lilly's story in the Ghost Tour.
4: I don't know if anyone remembers, but there was a pandemic in 2020 and Summer Tour got canceled.
1: I knew that he went on tour that was canceled. He tried to get me to go to some of that. And I was like, I'm not going. There's no band.
4: I was like, well, you know what? Tour got canceled. I'm going to go anyway. I'm just going to go anyway. You know, it was a good excuse to go on a road trip. So I drove to Cali and then drove up the West Coast and then made my way over to Boulder. I parked my van in the lot at Folsom and opened up all of the car doors and the back hatch of the van and played a show all the way through, top volume in my van, and like put the music in the air at the same time that the show would have started. And I realized that was like a good routine to be on the whole tour. I'm gonna do this at every tour stop, you know? And I did, I started doing that, and I was on a tour schedule with a band that wasn't.
1: So, you know, that I knew about, and I knew that I wanted that story in because I thought that was a real example of the devotion that us deadheads have and the commitment to the music. I mean, that was such a diamond to just illustrate that devotion and dedication.
5: I feel like the Grateful Dead came here to wake people up. It's meant to wake people up to reconnect with spirit.
6: I think even though we weren't able to see Jerry perform, it's still a community and a type of music that just runs so deep that you can start at any day, any age, and tap in.
1: So I was looking for maybe main characters that I felt like we could we could view and experience this experience through their eyes. And I met Jerry and Annie dancing at a Bob Weir Wolf Brothers show, but we didn't really talk. We just danced together. And then later, a couple months later, I met them in San Francisco, like the other side of the country, at another Wolf Brothers show. It was Bob Weir's 75th birthday. And my intention of going out there was, I was hoping I would come across the kind of main characters. And then therefore that would really give me the drive to make this film. And they came up to me after the show, and I was really struck by their togetherness and how young they were. And then we started talking, and then we swapped information, and then we stayed in touch. We started FaceTiming. And then I realized their lives, I felt like there was more than just them on tour. It was their family and Jerry coming from the East Coast and Annie coming from the West Coast, and Annie's mom being a deadhead and Jerry's parents not being deadheads, and Jerry's being able to play the music and knowing the catalog and his devotion.
5: But I felt that at my first Grateful Dead show.
1: His knowledge of the different genres and where the music came from and how it came there. And
5: I realized that there's universal truths within every religion and every ideology and every philosophy.
1: His knowledge of history of America.
5: We're all one and we're all in this together. Talking with other people that have been on the road for a long time and been touring for a long time, it's been the best thing for my growth and development as a person.
1: So I think after, you know, spending some time with them and getting to know them, I really felt like, oh yeah, I think we can kind of tell this story of what that experience is of just going on tour, because that's all it is. We started filming a couple of days before and we stopped filming a couple of days after. We were very small budget, so the crew was four people. We rented two Winnebago, Ram Winnebago, like kind of Sprinter Winnebagoed up vans. And there was two in one van and two in the other van at all times. And we went on tour, you know. It's just, we had sound equipment in one and we had the camera team in the other. And yeah, it was crazy. I mean, it was very difficult. You know, it's difficult enough just touring because, you know, the band keeps moving and you got to keep moving. But then to also to make a film and have equipment and that kind of thing. Yeah, it was very difficult and hard, but great and lots of fun. And we just kept it very small. And that's why I was director, producer, driver, liaise with every venue, liaise with the band management for access. You know, and each venue we went to, you had to kind of like create that relationship early, get there as early as possible, create that relationship with the venue, make sure we're getting in, make sure everyone's cool, all the contracts are done. You know, it was a lot of that. We did have Lizzie Nastro, who's my main producer. She was in New York City, but she was always kind of on the phone and emailing and that kind of thing. So she was kind of our line producer, but not there, you know. I've been on tour before. I know what it's like. I know how to do that. And I had made one film before. So we just kind of put our experiences together and just winged it, man. And just tried to get as much as we could. Because, you know, it would happen so fast. It's like you get to the show, you try and get there early. You try and get a bit of the shakedown. What's going on? Can we film something before the gig? And then we got to liaise with the band. And where in the gig are they letting us film? Because we weren't allowed to film the whole concert. So, you know, and then after filming in the concert, okay, what are we doing? Are we dosing and then dancing the rest of the show? Or are we getting ready to film afterwards? And then like, you know, once the shows are over, it's like, we got to drive, like, you know, if we're lucky, 6 hours, you know, then do it all over again. So, you know, for 2.5 months, we were doing that on the road. I wasn't interested in making a documentary about Dead & Company. or the Grateful Dead per se. So there was that. So my intentions weren't focused on the band. And also, when I experience shows, I'm not so focused on visually the band. It's more sonically. So I don't really look at the stage much. I don't look at the big screens much. Every once in a while, I feel I need to plug in. I'm not really feeling it. I'm like lost. So I go closer to the stage maybe, and I'll look a little bit or just try and get closer to be louder. But then I go amongst everyone dancing and our mosh pit, whatever you want to call it. So as the filmmaker and the artist, those were my intentions right from the beginning, that it was more sonically, is more the focus. The stars are the Deadheads that are keeping this whole thing going. And also, you know, so much of touring, like most of the time, you're not in the venue with the band, but you're on tour for 2.5 months. So as far as telling my story and making my film, yeah, those are my intentions from the beginning. And then also, we basically wouldn't have got any access with Dead & Company and in the shows if those weren't my intentions. And I didn't know that, but we managed to get a Zoom meeting with Bernie Cahill, who owns Activist Management, who's the manager for Dead & Company, and Bob Weir, and many, many other artists. But, you know, before we were even going to go look for money or put this thing together, I wanted to know that we had access inside the shows. So through Chloe 70, my other producer, she helped me get this in the door with Bernie Cahill. And we had a Zoom meeting, and he didn't have his camera on, and he said, pitch it to me. And I pitched it to him with that idea. This isn't about the band. We're not talking to the band. We're not interviewing the band. No talking heads of the band. No. Like, we weren't even going to have any archival footage, you know, just this is purely about the experience of touring through the Deadheads. He turned the camera on. He said, okay, you got my interest now. And I like that idea. And we never hear that. We get asked all the time about documentaries. And I mean, he even said to me that I'm the manager of Dead & Company, and I think it's boring to do a documentary about Dead & Company. So right away, we were aligned with them, and it was because of that that idea that we're not showing the band. It's not about the band in that way. You know, it's certainly about the music, and the band is such a huge part of that. But it was more about using them just sonically. That music is helping our imagery and helping our stories be told through the Deadheads and this traveling family.
6: What the Grateful Dead created and what has happened since Jerry died in 95 is so much bigger than going to concerts. It's so much bigger than parking lots full of art and music. It's a very strong and thriving community. I see so much of myself at a younger age in the young generation.
0: Clips of the documentary Summer Tour, along with commentary from the director Misha Richter, following young fans on the road during Dead & Company's 2023 final tour. It's a poetic documentary that follows Jerry and Annie, a magnetic young couple devoted to the music and community of the Grateful Dead, as they journey across America for Dead & Company's final tour, blending in intimate stories with images from the road. The film captures the essence of the Deadhead experience. You can get more of the interview that we conducted with Misha Richter at our website, officialtapes.com. But just go to the soundboards page. 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

0: Scarlett Begonias prompts a superb jam that matches the atmosphere perfectly, as one participant put it. Hot, overcast, but very bright. Scarlett Begonias snakes into a fine fire on the mountain that segues into a high-energy Samson and Delilah. Scarlett Begonias going into fire on the mountain into Samson and Delilah, recorded June 16th, 1985, Greek Theater, University of California, from the new box set Out of the Grateful Dead's Vault, Summer Magic 1985. Earlier in the program, we heard more about the new documentary, Summer Tour. We heard from director Misha Richter. You can get the full interview over at our website, officialtapes.com. Just go to the soundboards page.
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2: Hello, I'm Robert Wrinkly. Next, do you believe in ghosts? Most people don't. But they change their minds quickly if they spent a night in the Haunted Hotel. That's the famous nickname of the Waldorf Anstoriger Hotel, located in the historic city of Sandusky, Ohio. Built in 1890 on the site of a street battle between local candy makers, union rabble-rousers, and city police, the hotel has long been touted as haunted by the ghosts of the men killed there that fateful day. Guests who stay in room 305, for example, often complain about being awakened in the wee small hours by the sound of someone noisily chewing taffy. Across the hall in room 302, guests have reported that their sleep was disturbed by the incessant popping of bubble gum. And diners in the hotel restaurant have had entire tables upset by the unseen spirits of union agitators, climbing up to give long-winded speeches. The hotel is still open for business and does a booming trade during the month of October. Believe it or forget about it.
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3: 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How you doing? This is Dave Watkins, and I am the host of the Country Mile here every week, playing you 1 hour of proper country music. This is episode 439. Welcome along. I have got lots of goodies for you this week, including all these in full.
4: I love the way that you touch me.

0: liquor.
1: So all those songs in full, of course, and a lot more where that came from. As I mentioned, I've had a great time getting this week's playlist together. Loads of new releases, and I'm going to share some of the best of them with you on this week's show. I have another track from the album of the month for September, the final choice from the Wilder Blue. The big country question is going to be about a Texas artist I will be playing later on the playlist. So pay attention on that. And of course, Tugrass visiting the world of bluegrass, two brand new releases, all kinds of things on there as well. Two other artists as well that have a link coming up not too far away. So all that to come. I opened with a brand new EP from Chase Beckham. The EP is called Old Fashioned. I played a couple of tracks from it already, and now it is out, available to you. And Ain't Lying to Myself is the track that got us going on this week's show. Up next, a legend of country music, brand new music previously unreleased from Randy Travis here on the Country Mile.

0: This is Charlie Murray. Thank you for listening to Proper Country Music right here on the Country Mile with Dave Watkins.
1: So first of all, as I mentioned, you heard something brand new, unreleased from Randy Travis. So good to get some songs from him that we have never heard before. From before 2013, the album is called Same Old Way. It's going to be available from November the 13th and Set the Blues Back is the latest pre-release tune. You can obviously pre-order that now. That should be absolutely fantastic. And then you just heard from a gorgeous looking man with a gorgeous sounding voice from Del Rio, Mr. William Beckman. Oh, he's so good looking. It makes me, I'm not going to say it, I'm not a jealous man, but he's a very good looking man and he's a brilliant vocalist. One of my favourites, a brand new song called You Only Love to Break My Heart. And

Album is due later this year, William Beckman there on the Country Mile. So, three songs in a row coming up. Now, I don't always do three in a row from here on in, but I'm going to do it this week. Three Texas artists. The first is the final track from the album of the month for September from The Wilder Blue. Then you're going to hear a brand new song from Flatland Cavalry, and then Caitlin Butts with a song. You'll just have to listen. Listen to the lyrics. It's not like anything I usually play on this show. Flatland Cavalry and Caitlin Butts have a link. Do you know what it is? I'll be back in three songs' time. And next on the Country Mile, another selection from my album of the month.

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1: They don't get no better.

0: brand new song from Caitlin Butts, What More Could You Want? Very, very basically, it's about giving it everything. Hopefully you listen to the lyrics and you can see where she's coming from. If you go onto her Facebook page, there's a longer explanation. So, as I mentioned, the kind of sound of that song is not what you'll usually hear on this show, but Caitlin is very, very country. Her new album is called Hello Honky Tonk. It's going to be out on October the 30th, but that kind of song could be heard on any radio station anywhere. A film score, a movie, a play, you know what I'm saying. Beautiful stuff. In the middle, Flatland Cavalry, the band from Texas that play country, folk and Americana, with the brand new song Cinnamon Sugar, in brackets, It's Love. And just in case you didn't know, the little simple quiz there, Caitlin Butts is married to Clito Cordero, who's the lead singer of Flatland Cavalry. And the Texas band that kicked us off with the album of the month for September, The Wilder Blue, what a band they are, with Cinco, their fifth studio album. And a song I've played quite a few weeks ago, it's called Texas Women, it's alongside Tracy Bird, and I played it again because it's such an earworm, one that you can sing along and hum along to pretty much instantly. What will be the album of the month for October? You'll have to tune in next week to find out. So there you go. Up next, though, it's time for the big country question.
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0: Every week here on the Country Mile, I ask you one question and one question only about the world of country music. I then give you a choice of three possible answers so everybody can have a go. And if you do get it right, for the glory of getting it right, you get three big virtual Country Mile points to put in your back pocket. Happy days, eh? So this week's question, Aaron Watson is a Texas artist that's been around for quite a while, and you'll hear a track from his brand new album very soon indeed on this show. So the question is about him. Now, when he was at college, he played a lot of sport, and the sport he played, he dreamt of one day playing for the Houston Astros. But what sport was that, or is that? If you're a fan of American sports, this is bloomin' easy. If not, here's what you got to choose from. Is that A, baseball? Is it B, ice hockey? Or is it C, basketball? Aaron Watson played college sport and dreamt of playing. Oh dear, I've gone already. He dreamt of playing for the Houston Astros, but in which sport? Was it A, baseball, or B, ice hockey, or C, basketball? I will give you the answer after we've had a visit to the world of bluegrass.
2: 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Now it's time to play two new songs from the world of bluegrass on the section we call Two Grass. Right now, only on the Country Mile.

0: As they fade off into the background, that is this week's Two Grass selection, two brand new releases from the world of bluegrass. First of all, the outstanding husband and wife duo, Darin and Brooke Aldridge, has a brand new song. It's called Come Alive. And it's all about the Appalachian Hills and the way they make them come alive. You get the connection, don't you? That is available now. They are brilliant. Love their vocals. And then just recently, at the end of August, the Poe Ramblin' Boys released their latest album, Welcome to the Club, and a track from it called Appalachian Apocalypse. Nearly a mouthful. So you've got the Appalachian Hills and Appalachian Apocalypse. Sometimes you think I throw this playlist together, don't you? But I've had lots of links already. Sometimes I'm quite clever. But more bluegrass next week. And now it's time for the big country answer.
1: And now on the Country Mile, it's time for the big country answer.
0: Up next, I've got a brand new honky-tonkin' tune from the Swan Brothers to get your toes tapping. But first, the big country answer. So the question was all about Aaron Watson, who you will also hear in about two songs' time. So when he played at college sport, he dreamt of playing one day for the Houston Astros. Sadly, he had a bad back, and that put a kibosh on it and all that. So I know all about bad backs. I'm sure a lot of you do too. What sport was that he played? Was it A, baseball, B, ice hockey, or C, basketball? Pretty easy if you know your American sports. Houston Astros are a baseball team. That's the sport he played. There you go. If you said A, you get three big country mile points. If not, don't worry. Another question for you next week.
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0: So this show that you're listening to is called The Country Mile. My name is Dave Watkins. I'm based here in Devon in the southwest of England. Wherever you are today, thank you for joining me for another hour of proper country music. And I still have a few goodies up my little sleeve, so don't go sneaking off early. The Swan Brothers got us going on that little three in a row. They're from Oklahoma, Zach and Colton. Swan is spelled S-W-O-N, just in case you didn't know. And here's a little fun fact. In season 4 of The Voice USA, they finished 3rd. This is meant to be a new, fresh start for them. It's called Honky Tonk On, and that is available now. The Swan Brothers. In the middle, Texas legend Aaron Watson has a brand new album. Came out last week. It's called The SOBs. Volume 1, by the way. So there's obviously a Volume 2. I don't know the reasoning behind the title, but never mind. It's a good album, and Cowhide Rug is the tune that you heard there. And then another Country Mile favourite from Tennessee, Shelby Lee Lowe, has a brand new album out as well. It's called Stories to Tell, and that was the title track, and that is proper country to my ears. His website, if you want to go and find out more about him, is shelbycountry.com. Another brand new album released now from Wade Bowen, the album The Version of Me You Get, and from it, this is classy. It's called Turpentine.
1: Saddle up, buddy. What are you drinking?

There you go, two songs in a row, and just one more to go, which I'll tell you about in just a second before we have to part ways for this week. So first of all, as mentioned, Wade Bowen is back with a fantastic new album. It's called The Version of Me You Get. It's very, very classy. And Turpentine, one of the standout tracks for me, after a quick squeeze through it just a bit earlier. And then you just heard a lovely song from a young man from Nashville, does a bit of singing and does a bit of acting. His name is Jet Jurgensmeyer, and it's called Sane to My Crazy. Really nice stuff. I would give you a spell check, but I might be here for the rest of the show. Don't forget, you can always listen again at the website hearthis.at/thecountrymile, or just check your podcast apps. I'm quite often on there as well, and you can listen whenever you like. I'm going to leave you with a track from my sister from another mister, Lauren Watkins. Her brand new album has just come out. It's called If I'm Being Honest. And from it, this is really nice, Sunshine and Daisies. Thank you as always for listening to The Country Mile, and hopefully we can do it same time, same place next week.

0: September is National Disaster Preparedness Month. Disasters come in all shapes, sizes, and types, from wildfires to flooding, from earthquakes to tsunamis, from hurricanes to tornadoes, and they often hit without a lot of warning. Do you have a plan in place? Well, Cascadia Strong Radio has some tips. Earthquake, drop, cover, hold on. Imagine you're at home when the room suddenly begins to shake. Dishes rattle, a picture falls from the wall, the floor moves beneath your feet. Quick, what do you do? Remember these three words, drop, cover, hold on. Drop to your hands and knees before the shaking knocks you down. Cover your head and neck, and if possible, get underneath a sturdy table or desk. If there isn't one nearby, move away from the windows and cover your head and neck with your arms. And then hold on until the shaking stops. And here's something important. Don't run outside while the building is shaking. Falling glass, bricks, trees, and power lines can make the area outside more dangerous. After the shaking stops, check yourself and the people around you. Be prepared for aftershocks. And expect that some normal services may not be available. You don't have to predict an earthquake to prepare for one. Drop, cover, hold on. 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
3: 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Coming up next on the queue is Thompson Egbo Egbo from the album Just a Thought, the track 50 Ways to Leave Your Lover. Followed by Adonis Rose from the album Live at Jazz Ascaga, the music of Greg Hill. The track Bop B.

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Never to rest on his laurel, so don't improvising his sorrow. 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

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Never to rest on his laurels, so don't improvise anger sorrow, becoming very clear to me. I think it's been

Keep it tuned right here to Modern Jazz Today. Up next is Olga Olmochenko. The album's called Touching the Invisible, and we'll check into the tune Craving. Then Vel Lewis. We're going to take a listen to his single called Houston Strong. Let's check it out.

Welcome to Modern Jazz Today. Up next is Ali Fiola and The Next Quest. The album's called Exit 10, and we'll check into the track Valley Drive-In, then Springfield Symphony Jazz Orchestra. The album's called Royalty. We'll check into the track Every Day I Have the Blues featuring Kurt Elling. Let's check it out.

We hope you're enjoying the set of the artists that are making the jazz of today on Modern Jazz Today. Coming up next on the queue is Snaggle featuring Alley Brothers. They have a single out called Arcady, followed by Jeremy Green, the album In Motion, the track Queen West.

You're listening to Modern Jazz Today. Up next is Nagin Quartet. The album is self-titled, and we'll check into the track Rusin. Then Natasha Atlas. Her album's called Strange Days. We'll check into All the Madness. Then Fergus McCready. The album's called Cairn. We'll check into the title track. Let's dig in.

0: Yes, ma'am. We found your teenage daughter dead on the beach, dressed only in a fuzzy green bikini.
1: May I see her, please, officer?
0: Sure. She's right here under this blanket.
1: Wait. That's not a bikini. Oh, my God! It's Chia!
2: Repellent Pictures presents Revenge of the Chia, the night they got even. Starring Jessica O'Hare as world-famous botanist Shirley Sturdley.
1: Ladies and gentlemen, please. I'll fight this terrible scourge with everything I have. My poor daughter will not have died in vain.
3: Dr. Sturdley, we've been told that the Chia outbreak is currently confined to major cities that have a lot of Walmart stores. What do you think the cause of this plague actually is?
1: We have a strong suspicion that it started in landfills, where hundreds of thousands of Chia pets end up every year, right after the Christmas holidays. The first victim is believed to have been a sanitation worker.
4: Huh? Dane Dungeon quit on me. Better take a look at it. What's that?
2: Don't wait for it to come to you. See Repellent Pictures, Revenge of the Chia, now playing at all fine cinemas.
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6: 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Up next on the queue, Duo Trio. They have a new album out called In the Bright and Deep. We're going to listen to the title track, In the Bright and Deep.

keeping things in high gear, up next is Kenny Carr. He's got a new album called Hard Jazz, and we'll check into the title track.

This is your host, Jeff Williams, thanking you for choosing Modern Jazz Today. We're going to go check into what they're doing over in Switzerland. I'm talking about a trio called 1-3. They have a new album out called Thoughts in the Fridge. We're going to listen to the title track, Thoughts in the Fridge, 1-3.

Up next on the queue, we're going to pull one from the vault. I'm talking about Pronesis from their album Parallax. We're going to listen to the track Manioc Manic.

0: This is Modern Jazz Today with your host, Carrie Gaffney and Jeff Williams. We invite you to go visit our website where you can learn more about the wonderful artist that we are playing. What do we have in store for them next, Carrie?
1: We've got a lot of new music ahead of us, and we're going to take you around the world. Up first is the Saskatchewan All-Star Big Band. The album's called Saskatchewan Suite, and we'll check into Movement 5, September 1905. Then Rolf Buschmeier. The album is called Jazz Speak, and we'll check into Tragic Chromatic. Then Jasper Hoiby. The album's called What It Means to Be Human, and we'll check into Onwards. Let's dig in.

Welcome to another edition of Modern Jazz Today. We're going to take you around the world with sounds of today. Up first is Chris Potter. The album's called Got the Keys to the Kingdom, live at Village Vanguard. The tune, Klachtelbeatstein. Then Gene S. His album's called A Bop. And we're going to check into the tune, Trance. Then lastly, Michelle Thomas. The album's called The Assumption, and we'll check into the tune, I Know Because You Told Me So. Let's dig in.

0: Up next is Sharon Sable and Joe Holt. The album's called Once Upon a Summertime. And we'll check into the tune, Boom.
1: Boom.

0: kaboom, boom. It's that time again when we say goodbye, but only until next week. We look forward to having you join us next time on Modern Jazz Today, where we will be presenting today's artists, cutting their teeth and cutting the edge of sound. Join myself, Carrie Gaffney, and
1: Jeff Williams
0: when it's time to tune in and turn up again. We look forward to it.
2: 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It's the story of a madcap bunch of doctors and nurses doing their best to make a difference and save lives without killing anybody.
3: Nurse, what's wrong with this patient?
4: Doctor, he came in with a head injury, but he must be crazy. 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
5: No, no, I refuse to accept it. 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
3: 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Oh, sorry. 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
6: Ah, Dr. Kilman, I've been looking for you. What are you doing here in the lab? 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
7: Shh! Dr. Vane, I've surrounded an organism.
6: Really? I didn't know you could play the organ. Let me squeeze in there and take a look. In the microscope, I mean. Goodness, Dr. Kilman, is what you're seeing on the slide really all that exciting?
7: No, Dr. Vane, you're standing on my foot.
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9: Here's your Curry Coast weekend weather outlook from KCIW LP and the National Weather Service. Sunny and breezy today with a high near 53. North northwest winds reaching 29 miles per hour this afternoon. Tonight, mostly clear with a low around 47. Gusty north winds decreasing to about 18 miles per hour after midnight. Tomorrow, sunny and breezy with a high near 55. North-northeast winds will be gusty. Whether life is calm or stormy, you can count on us all weekend. KCIW LP, Brookings, Oregon, 100.7. I'm Pete Lutz.

Hello again, and welcome to another hour of Mostly Bluegrass. In the eastern and southern parts of this country, there are lots of family bands that tour the circuits, among them the Whites, who lent their talents to the movie Oh Brother, Where Art Thou? They also recorded with Alison Krauss and Ricky Skaggs, among others. The best place to see and hear any of these folks is at a bluegrass festival. If you get a chance, you should go. Today I'm going to feature a family band, the Rice Brothers. You've heard me announce Tony Rice a number of times because he made his mark in bluegrass as a sensational flat picker and singer, and has put out several albums with other bluegrass greats. But back to the Rice Brothers, Tony, Ron, Larry, and Wyatt. In bluegrass circles, we referred to Wyatt as White Rice. Haha, just a little joke. Now, here are the brothers with Walk On Boy.

Next up is a fiddle tune penned by Wyatt and Larry. Ricky Simpkins steps up to play the fiddle on Jared's Rag.

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Now it's a lonesome highway to the end of the rainbow, paved with broken hearts of those who once believed.

Larry, the eldest of the boys, wanted to play the steel guitar, but his father talked him into trying the mandolin. Here is Larry to play and take the lead vocal on one he wrote. "That's when I'll stop loving you."

I have to say, I'm not a big fan of Bill Monroe's singing, but he wrote some really good songs, including this instrumental, Road to Columbus.

Next up is a traditional fiddle tune. By the way, a piece of music that is stated to be traditional is one that doesn't have a known author. Many folk and fiddle tunes fall into that category. This is Sawin' on the Strings.

Irish folk singer Karen Gose is responsible for this next one that Tony does up very nicely, All That You Ask.

I'm so thankful for the recordings made by these bluegrass greats, especially because these brothers only got together to produce two albums. Tony doesn't sing or play anymore, so I'm doubly pleased to hear him at his best. Speaking of family bands, here is the Cox family with their guest, Alison Krauss, from their collection, I Know Who Holds Tomorrow, with a great gospel song. Everybody wants to go to heaven.

The last two songs for this hour are from the collection O Sister, and are again the collaboration of the Cox family and Alison Krauss. First is one of my favorite gospel songs, Will There Be Any Stars in My Crown?

I sure do hope you've enjoyed this hour of Mostly Bluegrass. I certainly have. Until next time, remember, you can see the schedule for this show and others by going to kciw.org and clicking on Programs. Thanks to Laura and Steve Nelson for their support of this show, and until next time, this is your host, Shirley Hyatt, saying so long.

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1: Music for Losers? What kind of record album is that?
0: I only know what I read on the card. It says Music for Losers, so I say Music for Losers. And by the way, nobody makes record albums anymore. This is a CD compilation.
1: Yeah. Okay, compilation, schmompilation, all right. What I'm saying here is who the heck is gonna buy something called Music for Losers?
0: I don't know, but listen, you're spoiling the commercial here. We've gotta read him like we see him, you know what I mean? Now, can I get back to my spot here?
1: Well, sure, okay. If you want to promote a record album with a bunch of lame songs about losers,
0: It's not a record album, it is a CD
2: Hey, guys. It's not Music for Losers.
0: What? What did you say?
2: I said it's not Music for Losers. Why don't you learn how to read for the love of crime?
1: Give me that card.
0: Hey.
1: Discordant Records, Music for...
0: What's so damn funny? What does it say?
1: Hey, engineer, join in with me here. Discordant Records presents... Music for Lovers!
0: Oh, shut up.
3: Here's your Curry Coast weekend weather outlook from KCIWLP and the National Weather Service. Sunny and breezy today with a high near 53. North and northwest winds reaching 29 miles per hour this afternoon. Tonight mostly clear with a low around 47. Gusty north winds decreasing to about 18 miles per hour after midnight. Tomorrow sunny and breezy with a high near 55. North northeast winds will be gusty. Whether life is calm or stormy, you can count on us all weekend. KCIWLP, Brookings, Oregon. 100.7. I'm Pete Lutz.
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Sonic Cafe from 1970. That's Bad Finger. So, hey, welcome back to our little coastal radio cafe located way out here in the wild Pacific Northwest. I'm Scott Clark, and this is episode 531. This time, the Sonic Cafe is having nothing but a party, baby. Yeah, it's happy hour here at the Sonic Cafe. And we packed it with loose, loud, feel-good times. Listen for the Band of Heathens, the Temptations, Floating on Cloud 9, Metric with Victim of Luck, and Fanny, the kickin' all-girl band from 1970 laying down badge. We'll also hear Fleetwood Mac's Lindsey Buckingham look back on the very strange headspace that helped turn Rumors into one of rock's biggest records ever. Then we'll spin You Make Love and Fun, just for fun. And because every good happy hour needs something a little questionable, we've got I Need Dem Biscuits. It's weird, it's wonderful, and we'll possibly serve it with gravy. On the comedy side, Nate Bargatze orders a regular amount of virgin olive oil, and Erica Rhodes reminds us that technology has made breaking up way harder than it used to be. Then, another Sonic Cafe classic TV moment. Larry David gets into it with a flight attendant on Curb Enthusiasm. Oh, so hey, you know what? Let's get to it, right? From 1988, here's Poison making sure our happy hour really is nothing but a good time, right here at the Sonic Cafe.

0: This is flight number 914 from Earth to our planet. We will be taking off in 3 minutes.
1: Mr. Chambers! Mr. Chambers! Don't get on that ship! The rest of the book, To Serve Man, it's a cookbook!
2: No! No!
3: How about you? You still on Earth or on the ship with me? Well, it doesn't make very much difference because sooner or later, we'll all of us be on the menu. All of us.
4: The cycle of going from dust to dessert. The metamorphosis from being the ruler of a planet to an ingredient in someone's soup. It's tonight's bill of fare from the Twilight Zone.

0: Weird is the word here.
1: I think weird is probably generous.
2: Simply weird.
3: These guys are just plain weird.
4: We're the Sonic Cafe.

0: I just had it where I said it. I was eating a pizza, and on the menu, it said it had extra virgin olive oil on it. So in my head, and I read it like this, I was like, well, I don't know if I want extra virgin olive oil. So I don't know if I want any of it, you know, much less maybe I don't want, you know. So I go, when it was my turn, I was like, I think I'll take a regular amount of virgin olive oil. And no one really knew what to say to that. I mean, the only reason I know to make fun of it is because my friends go, did you say regular amount of virgin olive oil? I go, yeah, I don't know why they're forcing extra on us. Yes, I'm sorry.
1: Just add a little bit of warm water and it makes an even thicker gravy.
2: We're the Sonic Cafe.

0: By the way, what do you do for a living?
1: I'm a systems analyst myself.
0: Oh? What's a systems analyst do?
1: I analyze systems.
0: Makes sense.
2: America, that likes to call itself a melting pot, but is realistically more of a charcuterie board. Like it has all these wonderful exotic flavors, and then you keep making it worse by adding too many crackers.
3: We're the Sonic Cafe.
4: Four times better than chlorophyll.

Sonic Cafe. I'm your host, Scott Clark. You know, you can check us out on Facebook. 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Then you'll be the first to know when we release a new episode. And you can stream the Sonic Cafe on your device directly from Facebook, wherever you may be. So, yeah, that's kind of cool, huh? So you can also, of course, hit us up anytime with an email at soniccaferadio@gmail.com. I'll say that one more time. Our email address here is soniccaferadio@gmail.com. So, yeah, now let's get back to the music here on the Sonic Cafe.

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7: How come you didn't bring a book or a magazine?
8: I don't need one. I like just sitting.
7: Who could sit on a plane for 5 hours like that? It's crazy.
8: I can.
9: Sir, could you please put your seat in the fully upright position, please?
7: Let me ask you a question.
9: Yes.
7: Did he tell you to say that?
9: Did who tell me what?
7: That guy right there. Did he tell you the seat wasn't upright?
9: I don't know what you're talking about, but we're trying to take off. So I'm gonna need...
7: I saw him talking to you up there. Did he tell you my
9: seat? Sir, let me tell you what I need. I need you to be quiet and in this seat with the seat fully up.
7: Okay.
9: That's what I require.
7: Okay. But I saw him talking.
9: Did you hear what I require?
7: Yes, ma'am.

0: So you had these two couples. By the time we got up to Sausalito to start recording Rumors, Stevie and I, although not quite as well defined, were estranged, we're not living together, we'd, for all intents and purposes, broken up. John and Christine McVie were divorced. Also, you had three writers. So Stevie was writing songs, basically dialogues to me.
1: Now there you go again, you say you want your freedom.
0: I was basically writing dialogues to her.
2: Loving you isn't the right thing to do.
0: Christine McVie was writing dialogues to John.

0: through a breakup a couple months ago, which I think is good because it means it was a real relationship, finally. And usually I'm like, it's over. And he's like, who's this? I don't know. This phone number. I really miss breakups before the internet ruined our lives. Remember that? Remember when we could just be like, listen, I'm sorry we didn't work out. Have a nice life. Go away. Right? It was so simple. Now it's like, sorry it didn't work out. I will see you online forever. Or if it was a messy breakup, you'd be like, I'm just going to block your phone number. It's easier that way. One step. Right now it's like, I'm going to block your phone number. Then I'm going to defriend you on Facebook, unfollow you on Twitter, take you off my Instagram, do whatever it is to get rid of the Snapchat, and get my mom to do the same thing.
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1: Goodbye.
0: Go. Chew. 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
1: Here's your Curry Coast weekend weather outlook from KCIWLP and the National Weather Service. Sunny and breezy today with a high near 53. North-northwest winds reaching 29 miles per hour this afternoon. Tonight mostly clear with a low around 47. Gusty north winds decreasing to about 18 miles per hour after midnight. Tomorrow sunny and breezy with a high near 55. North-northeast winds will be gusty. Whether life is calm or stormy, you can count on us all weekend. KCIWLP, Brookings, Oregon. 100.7. I'm Pete Lutz.
2: Forbidden Spins Part 2. Last time we looked at songs banned due to advertising or assumed sexuality. Today we're delving a little deeper into records that were excluded from the airwaves.

Good morning, good afternoon, good evening, but definitely not good night. Wherever you're listening in the world, I'm Carl Humphries, taking you on a second round of Forbidden Spins, the records that were banned, here on your favourite radio station.

Strange Fruit by Billie Holiday was banned in 1939 on both sides of the Atlantic by many radio stations due to its graphic depiction of lynching, worried it would provoke civil disharmony. Columbia Records refused to let Billie record it, so she found a label that would. Atlantic Records founder Ahmet Ertegun called it the beginning of the civil rights movement. Another band stateside was this.

In 1965, The Eve of Destruction by Barry Maguire was considered too unpatriotic and too intense regarding war and social issues, while other radio stations banned it for its pessimistic view of war and society. Meanwhile, screaming lords such as Jack the Ripper was banned and is still banned by the BBC in the UK. Produced by the legendary Joe Meek, the song was banned by Auntie Beeb for being in bad taste. Lord Sutch is better known in the UK as the founder of the Monster Raving Loony Party. But back in 1963, he stood in his first election representing the National Teenage Party. While researching a documentary for the BBC a few years ago, 3 weeks of intense scrutiny by BBC lawyers allowed me to play 3 parts of the song, totaling no more than 20 seconds. I wasn't allowed to include the scream or the name Jack the Ripper. Some people claim the BBC's ban, which covered everything Screaming Lord Sutch recorded, was actually nothing to do with his music at all, but more to do with his early efforts to try and kick off pirate radio in the UK.

God Save the Queen was released on May the 27th, 1977, during Queen Elizabeth II's Silver Jubilee. The song's lyrics and cover art were highly provocative, equating the Queen with a fascist regime, and including lines like, "She ain't no human being," which was seen as a direct attack on the monarchy. The BBC labelled the song as gross bad taste and refused to play it, while, at the time, the Independent Broadcasting Authority also blocked it. Retailers such as Woolworths, Boots and WH Smith refused to stock the single. Despite this, the song still sold extremely well, reportedly moving up to 150,000 copies a day, and officially reached number 2 in the singles chart. Although some sources do suggest it was actually the highest selling single of the week. Don't forget, if you want to suggest any forbidden spins we've missed, email rodney.collins@gmail.com and put forbidden spins in the title. That's Rodney, R-O-D-N-E-Y, dot Collins, C-O-L-L-I-N-S, at gmail.com. It's not often that the Sex Pistols and Frankie Vaughan share space on the radio dial, but why was this track banned in the UK?

0: It's so delicious, everybody come capisce how to mambo. Italiano. That's nice.
1: Although the Garden of Eden was banned in the UK for being blasphemous back in 1957, anybody wanting to hear it could tune in to Radio Luxembourg. When my son was a little boy, he had a playlist of songs we played him before he went to bed. And one of those you've just heard, Mambo Italiano by Rosemary Clooney. Yes, George's famous aunt was banned by ABC Radio in America due to its offensive lyrics. Talking of offensive and controversial lyrics...

0: Sylvia.
1: Yes, Mickey.
0: How do you call your lover boy?
1: Come here, lover boy.
0: And if he doesn't answer?
1: Oh, lover boy.
0: And if he still

0: In the UK, they decided Mickey and Sylvia was far too controversial for 1956 radio, and they banned it. Yes, love definitely is strange. Meanwhile, 1963 stateside, the King's Men and Louie Louie had lyrics which were just not understood. The FBI thought the lyrics may be narcotic-related or even obscene, which led to bans by many radio stations. I'm Carl Humphries, bringing you Forbidden Spins, the songs they banned on your favourite radio station.
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Now, a record that's official title is the theme from the Threepenny, or as we sometimes say in the UK, Threepenny Opera, which was deemed so violent at the time it was banned in both the USA and

0: Who'd have thought it? Satchmo himself, Band, with the song which is probably more familiar to us as
1: Mac the Knife.
0: This brings us onto a whole new genre of music in the Forbidden Spins arena. Songs that were banned as they were death discs, or sometimes unkindly referred to as splatter platters. Yes, songs where someone in the song dies partway through. And the BBC, of course, banned songs that covered this musical trend.

0: 10.
1: Is she really going out with him?
0: Well, there she is. Let's ask her.
1: Betty, is that Jimmy's ring you're wearing?
0: Mm-hmm. Gee, it must be great riding with him.

0: Just a selection of three of the songs that were banned in the UK from this genre. Johnny Remember Me in 1961, number one for John Layton, Terry by Twinkle, and Leader of the Pack by the Shangri-Las, both from 1964. How times change. In the 1980s, the Leader of the Pack was used as a commercial to get teens to save with the UK Building Society. Sometimes there was more than one version of the song which was banned as well.
1: Laura and Tommy were lovers. He wanted to give her

0: The original US release of Tell Laura by Ray Peterson from 1960, the Ricky Valance UK single from 1960, and the Dickie Lee version from 1962. All banned for UK airplay due to bad taste and a fear of copycat behaviour. At least it wasn't the Everly Brothers and Ebony Eyes. My dad always thought it was written about his grandparents, whose names were Tommy and Laura. As far as I know, neither one of them went for a stop car race.
1: And if one day I should become a singer with a Spanish bum who sings for women of great virtue, I'd sing to them with a guitar I borrowed from a coffee bar. Well, what you don't know doesn't hurt you.

I'd have to get drunk every night and talk about virility with some old grandmama who might be decked out like a Christmas tree. And old pink elephants I'd see, though I'd be drunk as I could be, still I would sing my song to me about the time they called me Shaggy. If I could be for only an hour, if I could be for an hour every day, if I could be for just one little hour, a cute, cute in a stupid-ass way. And if I joined the social world, became procurer of young girls, then I would have my own bordellos. My record would be number one, and I'd sell records by the ton, all sung by men.

shoot in a stupid ass way. Now tell me, wouldn't it be nice that if one day in paradise I'd sing for all the ladies up there? And they would sing along with me. We'd be so happy there to be, 'cause down below is really nowhere.

0: in a stupid ass way.
1: Jackie was not banned, or should I say, Jackie was not banned in the US, but was largely ignored. But in the UK, Scott Walker's cover of the Jacques Brel classic was banned because of references to authentic queers and phony virgins. This record holds a place in the record books. It became the first record to be banned by the new swinging BBC Radio 1 in 1967. 9 years later, in 1976, a record that was also banned by the Beeb in the UK,
2: the

although John Peel did break rank and played the track anyway, Glad to Be Gay. Tom Robinson was out, loud and proud, but the song written originally for a gay pride march went on to become Britain's unofficial gay anthem.

Loretta Lynn's The Pill was banned by many US stations in 1975 because the song was thought to be morally wrong. Finally today, I leave you with the track I started you with. In its original form, was banned on both sides of the Atlantic. And in its edited, more radio-friendly version, was then banned for a while by the BBC in 1992 because one of the managers found it, and I quote, too darned depressive. This is Radiohead and Creep.

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3: Here's your Curry Coast weekend weather outlook from KCIWLP and the National Weather Service. Sunny and breezy today with a high near 53. North-northwest winds reaching 29 miles per hour this afternoon. Tonight mostly clear with a low around 47. Gusty north winds decreasing to about 18 miles per hour after midnight. Tomorrow, sunny and breezy with a high near 55. North-northeast winds will be gusty. Whether life is calm or stormy, you can count on us all weekend. KCIWLP, Brookings, Oregon. 100.7. I'm Pete Lutz.

Welcome to Coastal Classics. My name is Norman Derby, and I'll be your host for this hour of classical music brought to you weekly by KCIW and the Brookings Harbor Friends of Music. Today's program will feature two very different works by French composers from two different centuries. Édouard Lalo's last name is actually Spanish in origin, because a few centuries earlier, his Spanish ancestors had dispersed to Flanders and northern France. He wrote the Symphonie Espagnole in 1874 for Spanish virtuoso violinist Pablo de Sarasate. The title of this piece still causes confusion among listeners, since it seems to resemble a violin concerto more than a symphony. However, unlike a typical three- or four-movement concerto, this piece has five movements. Maybe it should have been called the Concerto Sinfonique Espagnol. Anyway, a little bit of confusion has certainly not affected the great popularity of this work, which keeps the composer's name on concert schedules right up to the present day. The first movement here is marked Allegro non troppo and starts out in a grandiose fashion, but a while after the violin's entrance, things get a little more romantic in tone. The second movement is a scherzando, marked Allegro molto. It is a seguidilla, an old Castilian dance that Bizet used prominently in the opera Carmen, which was written around the same time as this piece. This is a short movement and features a soulful violin playing over pizzicato strings that imitate a guitar accompaniment. The third movement is an intermezzo marked Allegretto non troppo. It is much more dramatic and has a ponderous flamenco-like melody. This movement is so different from the rest of the work that it was usually omitted from performances and recordings until in the 1950s Yehudi Menuhin succeeded in breaking that tradition, and since then complete performances have been the rule. The fourth movement is melancholic and lyrical and brings in some Spanish themes for the violin. The final movement is a rondo marked Allegro. It is charming, elegant, and rhythmically exciting. Here is the Chicago Symphony Orchestra, conducted by Walter Händel, accompanying violinist Henrik Schering in the Symphonie Espagnole by Édouard Lalo.

Our next selection is a suite from a very fun-filled ballet by Francis Poulenc, a member of the famous Les Six composers. This work was premiered by the Ballet Russe in 1924. Although the ballet is about young women at a party, its title is The Does, that is, female deer. In French, that title is Les Biches, which is spelled B-I-C-H-E-S. As you might guess, that title could be a little misleading to American audiences, who might think that it was just missing the letter T due to a simple typographical error. For that reason, at the first performance of this ballet in the U.S. in 1950, its title was The House Party. The original version of the ballet contains some passages for chorus, but these have been omitted from the five-movement suite. The first movement, marked Rondo, begins with a slow introduction, but then switches to an energetic allegro molto. The main theme played by the trumpet reappears throughout the ballet. The second movement is an adagietto, and although this ballet is full of fun and good humor, the plaintive melody of the adagietto is very touching. Darius Milhaud, another member of Les Six, wrote of this movement, quote, "I know of no other music that touches me so intimately, so completely," unquote. And he is not the only person to feel that way. The third section is labeled Rag Mazurka, that is, somewhere between Scott Joplin and Frédéric Chopin. It begins presto in 3/8 time, but passes through a rapid succession of time signatures. The fourth movement is marked Andantino, but is actually a bit faster than that. The music uses material from the rondo, and the conductor, Norman Del Mar, describes it as veering between, quote, "gentle ingenuousness to rumbustious moments," unquote. The finale is marked presto, with a tempo so fast that Del Mar considers it barely playable. Here is the National Orchestra of France, conducted by Charles Dutoit, to play the suite from Les Biches by Francis Poulenc.

0: And the ballet suite from Les Biches by Francis Poulenc brings this episode of Coastal Classics to a joyful conclusion. I certainly hope you enjoyed Lalo and Poulenc today, and I invite you to tune in again next week to Coastal Classics here on KCIW, Curry Coast Community Radio. Good night to you all.
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0: welcome, welcome to the Quality Living with Peaceful Support Show. I am Amanda Whittemore. I am so grateful to have everybody out there listening and sharing. That's the most fun part about listening, is sharing what we learn and what we hear about. 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I didn't really realize what quality was till I lived in Brookings. 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I had support everywhere in the world for different situations, but maybe it really wasn't that peaceful to my best chord of finding my true quality living. If that makes any sense to you guys, I appreciate you giving a comment or a call. If it doesn't make sense to you, give a comment or a call at contact@kciw.org. So on this show, we invite guests. We talk about all types of cool, radical, unique, different things. And we have a variety of people because that's what our world is made up of, right? Absolutely. I'm glad you agree. Okay. So our guest here today is Dawn Shipp. Hey, Dawn.
1: Hello. How are you?
0: I'm phenomenal. Thank you for asking.
1: You're welcome.
0: How are you doing?
1: Amazing.
0: Amazing. Yes. And so Dawn is more than amazing. She is a shaman worker. If anybody does or does not know what that's about, we're about to explain these things to you. But she's so powerful and so majestic and so unique and special that we really wanted to make sure everybody in the Curry County and beyond hears and learns about Dawn. So do you want to tell us a little bit about how you got to Brookings?
1: Well, my family are the Checo Indians, so I couldn't be any more rooted if I wanted to. I am indented in here in the Brookings area.
0: Yes, yes. That is the like the most fun, unique, special fact that we get to hear about you and more. Absolutely. And so with being a Checo Native Indian, you were born here in this area, or your family for generations were here and you guys spread around the world, or how did it go?
1: So, yes, the family for generations was here, and my mom and my dad actually moved to Arizona in the early 70s when they were very young, and my brother and I were born in Arizona. And then after about 4 years in the desert, they're like, yeah. Let's go home.
0: Yeah.
1: Let's go back to that coastal area that's so beautiful and just, you know, no scorpions unless you go up to, you know, Vulcan Peak or something.
0: Yeah, yeah, for sure. Which they're there.
1: They're there.
0: Nice. Nice. And being in this area, how would you say, okay, well, so let's even get more to learn more about you. How did you find your shaman abilities?
1: So that occurred, obviously, since I was a young kid, I've had other abilities, or, you know, the seeing abilities that most people can't see, or hearing abilities that most people can't hear. Mm-hmm. And around 2012, I started reading more books about why I'm seeing and hearing things that most people don't see or hear.
0: Mm-hmm, exactly.
1: So, and then it kind of progressed to 2014. And then I discovered the crystal shop in town, Gypsies.
0: Wow!
1: And partnered up with Kid Stubbs.
0: Okay.
1: And she became like a life coach to me. And then different things that were super questionable, we talked about, and it just all of a sudden it just blew open this whole new world.
0: Ooh, yeah, portals.
1: This whole new world. I'm like, whoa, okay, that's interesting. Okay, I want to learn more. Mm-hmm. Because ultimately, If we don't learn, we're not expanding or going forward. So we need to learn. And that's when I had my first session with the singing crystal bowls. And then I was just hooked from there. It was something where you know, it's your intuition, it's your ancient knowledge. You know it's meant for you. And you don't even question it. So from 2014 on, then I just started spending a lot more time in nature than I already did.
0: Okay.
1: And the more you're in the trees, the more clarity comes to you. So so I started, I bought one bowl, then I bought a second bowl, and then I bought a third bowl, and then it just, when you embrace who you are, no matter how weird it seems to other people.
0: Right, that's not, it's not about them.
1: No matter how weird it seems. All the all those answers you need are just coming to you, and all the, the things that you feel in your heart that you want to create and share with others. It just comes to you, and it's just a knowing.
0: Yeah.
1: And so that's kind of how that went. It just blew up that way.
0: That is fascinating and so important and so relevant this time of, you know, existence here on Earth, because there's who knows what's going on out there on other channels. However, room and space to breathe with clarity and to find our true self, I feel, has really been distracted.
1: Correct. Yeah, we got to be diligent with ourselves to go connect to nature, because that's what we are. We are part of nature. We're part of the water system, part of the tree system, part of the sky system. And to just go and, like, the things that we loved as children, we should be doing as adults.
0: Yeah.
1: So if we loved swimming, we need to be doing that. If we love motorcycle riding, we need to be doing that. You know, just anything that puts us out there a little bit off the pavement.
0: The paved path for us. Yeah.
1: Outside of cement land for a little bit.
0: Yes. Yeah.
1: And it, you will feel 100 times better. And you just feel that's your peace, your serenity. And it's a connection with you and the earth, which so many of us lose over time.
0: It's very true. It's, and it's real simple. Like every once in a while when I realize, you know, I need to reconnect with myself and let go of all the stuff, is I just kick my shoes off and just go walk to the ocean in it, you know. It just, it's an almost instant reset for me. Or stop on the side of the road, hug a tree.
1: I do.
0: Yeah, I do.
1: I'm like, sorry, I'm the weird woman. I'm jumping out of my truck right now. Hazards on. Look at this tree. It wants to be hugged. I'm hugging it.
0: It's true. I do. I do. It's part of listening to the calling and showing up, you know?
1: Correct.
0: Yeah. Yeah. So when we have these special gifts, and thank goodness for places like Gypsies that give a little bit of detailed educational space for others to learn about, like, what we have to offer. It's unique how there's only limited space, kind of, you know, and we have to create these spaces within these spaces to be heard or seen or accepted, or to be able to give the gifts that we have to others. And so I also wanted to thank you for recently joining at the Peaceful Support Yoga Studio, because just, I'm going to go sidetrack real quick, listeners. So when Dawn and I first met, it was at the Cosmic Grind coffee shop. I was doing some guest barista, which I invite other people to do, cross promotion, support your local businesses. And so I was doing that, and it was so fun. I got to meet people in town, and I was like, wow, this is a really cool lady. And then the Cosmic Grind is also has a pop-up at Umbrella Farms. And so I went out there to Umbrella Farms. If nobody's been out to Umbrella Farms, it is a phenomenal place. Not to do too much other than say thank you, Mike. You guys are phenomenal. And thank you, Jessica from Cosmic Grind, because these people in our community, small businesses, are so important. And this is how we made this connection is I'm there talking with my friend, Jessica, who has Cosmic Grind at Umbrella Farms. Dawn shows up. She's there. We're all sitting there. The owner, Mike, of Umbrella Farms is there. It's okay that I share this story?
1: Okay. Absolutely.
0: Okay. I thought I better get permission.
1: Absolutely.
0: I know Jessica and Mike are good with it. I just want to make sure we got the other. I'm okay with it. I guess I was asking myself also. So, yeah, we're going to do it. We're going to keep going with this. It's beautiful. It was so beautiful. It was such a phenomenal moment where there's four of us. She has her crystal bowls out. And I have no idea what the conversation was, but Dawn started to play her bowls. And if anybody's heard of a sound bath or like a crystal bowls or any type of musical healing or frequencies or bath or all these sound experiences that are out there in this world right now, you know, with the gongs and the bells and the things and the stuff, they're beautiful. They're really, really nice. I've been to many. I've stood inside of some of the metal bowls and had them do that. And you could feel the frequency go all the way up because you're standing in the bowl. And that was the coolest thing I ever experienced, which is another side story. However, when I was there with Dawn and Jessica and Mike at Umbrella Farms, when she started playing, I could feel my skin ripple like waves. Like the fluid energy in my body was actually moving, and it was the coolest sensation. It was like real frequency. Just like you're getting through, transmitted through these airwaves. When you can hear it, when you can physically feel it, when you can acknowledge something different. It was a moment where I was so impressed that I looked at Jessica from Cosmic Grind, looked at Mike. He was laid out. He was having a true experience. Dawn had the biggest smile on her face. And we all decided we need to do this. We need to offer this to more people. Like, how do other people experience this? Like, what do we do? And so we just all kept in communicating and talking about growing a vision or having a moment where we could share these gifts with the community.

0: will light somebody up or turn somebody off or whatever it is. Everybody gets their own experience. But I'm just so grateful for you sharing with us at the yoga studio. And we're going to do it again, right?
1: We are, absolutely. We're launching in Umbrella Farms sometime in October, as soon as Mike gives us a date.
0: Okay,
1: cool. So we need to negotiate that one pretty soon.
0: Yeah,
1: because we're right on it.
0: Okay, good, yeah. October, November, December. October?
1: October at Umbrella Farms. November, December at your studio.
0: Okay.
1: I believe.
0: I'm super excited.
1: I'm super excited.
0: Okay, all right. This is good stuff.
1: So you want to talk about the bowls a little bit.
0: You do.
1: Okay, so the bowls I have currently is I have a 11-inch earth bowl.
0: Mm-hmm.
1: And then I have a 8-inch heart bowl. That's your heart chakra. And then I have a, I just call it the baby bowl.
0: Yeah.
1: It's the baby bowl. And it's for your third eye.
0: Okay.
1: So it's kind of like earth, heart, your seeing third eye, mm-hmm, right? It's going to be your crown. It's going to be your universe. It's going to be whatever opens up to you.
0: Okay.
1: The earth bowl is the one that really connects to everybody.
0: Mm-hmm. Because we live on earth.
1: Because we live on earth, right? Okay. Everything is on earth is in us.
0: Yeah. Correct? Yeah, it's true.
1: And so, and that one will, and my whole intention when I started doing the bowls in general is that people feel it. A lot of sound baths are very beautiful, but they tend to kick off that sound. They're like, we want you to hear it. We want you to hear it. You really need to feel them. That's the whole main purpose, is feeling it vibrate through your body, clearing out all stagnant energy or things that you hold on to, emotions. It's clearing out your emotions naturally. You're not having to go, say, to a therapist to clear it out physically out of your brain.
0: Yeah.
1: You know, it's a natural way to clear and create and bring you more connected to your heart in the environment around you in a very loving way. In a
0: kind,
1: helps you connect. And then, of course, you know, you can do like listen to and, you know, feel an hour. Be in it for an hour or give or take, because it's very powerful within the frequency. It's very powerful for people that have never experienced it. So it's kind of like with yoga. And if you're doing it with yoga, now you're really clearing all your chi out.
0: Shoot.
1: It's done.
0: Yeah.
1: You got a whole clean slate with your body.
0: Exactly. Talk about a detox.
1: So when you get up, you want to get up very easily, because it's kind of like almost being like, you know, being on the boat for 3 hours bouncing around out in the ocean.
0: Exactly. Yeah.
1: So you're just going to gently move yourself around for a moment or two.
0: Right. Yeah. Yeah, it's a real experience. It's what I call like some real quality, you know, and the most amount of peaceful support ever, because it's created in a purposeful way for the people that are there with you. And then you also do land clearings, right?
1: Yeah, I do land cleansing. So basically, there are so many labels out there for the things that I do. So I'm empathic, and I'm a frequency reader. I read energy. I read the frequency. I can read anything. You can be in China, and I can read it.
0: Mm-hmm.
1: And it's just, it comes in sound. It bounces around in like sound and in color, and then it'll just look like words to me, and I can tell you what it is. So any type of land cleansings that, you know, say you're having such a, it feels like karma.
0: You're right.
1: Out on your land, or you're rebuilding a house or remodeling, and just one thing after another and after another. It's basically like the land is probably saturated with something, and there it just needs a cleansing. And I use my bowls for that, or I use my my little native drum.
0: Mm-hmm. Mm-hmm.
1: It just, the land's going to tell me what it needs, and then I'm going to use whatever tool I have.
0: Okay.
1: So
0: that's beautiful. It's beautiful. There was a study that I believe it was the Dalai Lama and Rumi, or Dalai Lama and somebody, Osha. Dalai

0: Lama and Osha. And they were in different parts of the world because they would often do these mental knowledge exchanges, and nobody knew how they could tell each other the information from across the world, to where it freaked scientists out, where they literally put them each purposely in these rooms in different parts of the world, put them to their brain machines, and they had them communicate to each other, and they watched the frequencies through their electronic things, showing that they are actually answering each other's questions and stuff. Like, it's real. You know, a lot of people, like, just for all of us listeners who are questioning what in the heck is Amanda and Dawn talking about right now on the Quality Living Show, research it. Like, don't believe me. Just do not believe anything I say. Just look it up for yourself.
1: I would like to call it test the theory.
0: Test the theory. Perfect.
1: That's what I call it.
0: Yeah.
1: Like it's, we can tell you all about it, but you really have to experience it yourself. So you could test the theory.
0: Mm-hmm.
1: Let's start out with something simple. Okay. Well, this is what I like to call raising your frequency naturally, but in a fun way. So how you can tell where your frequency is, where your energy is hanging out at, is envision a staircase that has 10 steps and make your staircase however you want it. Mm-hmm. You know, create it in your mind. And then when you immediately got your staircase in your vision, where are you standing on that staircase? Are you on the first step or the fourth step? Because you'll get a vision automatically of where you're standing. That's a natural intuitional thing that will happen.
0: Interesting, because I was supposed to put a human on that staircase.
1: Yeah, you're supposed to be. Put yourself in any outfit that you want to be in. And if you want to wear high heels and, you know, a swimsuit up it, that's what you're in.
0: Okay.
1: Have some fun with
0: all
1: it, right?
0: Yeah, woo!
1: When at the top of your staircase, put a door, whatever type of door that you want. And then on the other side of that door, put your garden, right? Or your ocean or your paradise or whatever.
0: Whatever you want it to be.
1: Each time you're going to pull in your breath in through your nose, and you're going to hold it for a good couple of seconds. And when you blow out, you're going to take a step. And you're going to repeat that until you're up to the top step. That raises your frequency. It seems like it might take 10 to 15 minutes, but really it only takes just a few minutes to do that, like every morning.
0: Okay.
1: It's just a small little meditation.
0: Wow.
1: And then walk through your door.
0: Right.
1: And once you walk through your door into your paradise, that's where your frequency is going to stay pretty much all day long.
0: Interesting.
1: So basically, say you might be starting out where your frequency is on a low vibe and end, and you're kind of hanging out in the third dimension a little bit in that lower.
0: Right, right.
1: Where you just really feel like there's mud in your rubber boots, and it's one step after another is like a sludgy sludge. Go through that little meditation of your staircase, walk through your door, and then all of a sudden your rubber boots with the sludge disappear.
0: Right.
1: And you are immediately just flooded with positive feelings and goodness, and that's where you're going to say basically run your frequency up to like a sixth or seventh dimension area.
0: Mm-hmm. And then you're flying.
1: You're flying.
0: Yeah, I love it.
1: And then, you know, there's times where we can get angry and upset at situations that we can't control. And if we can become aware of it,
0: right,
1: it's like, whoa, not my monkeys right now. Let me take a breather.
0: It's good. It's good.
1: Let me find my staircase. Where am I at? I'm standing on that fourth step again.
0: Right.
1: Let me get back up to this 10th one and walk through my door of my paradise.
0: Yeah.
1: And put myself there.
0: Mm-hmm. It works.
1: It works. It's called test the theory. You might have to do it a few times until it becomes like, you know, normal.
0: Right, right. Before you're wondering what.
1: Oh,
0: or the others. We had to not worry so much about the others and their observation of us and really be comfortable with our true selves and experimenting and experiencing and working through these things to get where we want to go.
1: It's the same with trees. The more you connect to a tree, the more positive energy you give yourself. You can literally walk up to a tree, lean against it, and you're going to get positive ions blowing up and down your body. If you could just stay there for 5 minutes, pitch the cell phone off in the vehicle, the bush or whatever. It doesn't exist for those 5 minutes. It doesn't exist.
0: Yeah. I love it. Thank you for that.
1: You're welcome.
0: Yeah. How about, we have one question we always ask our guests. We have a bunch of them, but one that I really like to ask is, how do you see the world? That's a great question. But what I was trying to say, because we don't have that much time. How do you see the word quality?
1: Okay, so quality. Well, let's do it this way. Quality is 100% better than quantity.
0: Okay, absolutely.
1: Right?
0: Yeah, so, which is a really funny answer.
1: You know why? Because for years I did home care working, and I had a little client that just was, and every single day she said that to me.
0: Oh my gosh.
1: Quality is better than quantity.
0: 100 times better, because that gives a quantity to your quality.
1: There you go.
0: I've never heard that. And this is like show 125 or something. And
1: she was a little Greek lady.
0: That makes sense.
1: Right?
0: How cute.
1: Lots of things came out of her mouth. Good intuitional things. So, any amount of time that you spend with yourself or you spend with the earth, anything that makes you happy or gives you laughter, that is quality.
0: Well, that equals you, Dawn.
1: Well, thank you.
0: Yeah, absolutely. Thanks for making it in today. And how can people get in contact with you or connect with you or research you or learn more?
1: I'm not on Facebook. I was one of those poor people that got hacked by hackers in Pennsylvania.
0: Okay. All right. Yeah, that whole thing.
1: I was like, woo, none of that.
0: Yeah.
1: So you can reach me per text on my cell phone, which is 541-251-0565. I still am doing a little bit of caregiving, not a lot, but texting is the best way. And then I will get back in contact with you, and you just give me a good time to call you, and I will call you, and then we'll go from there.
0: That's very, very kind. Thank you.
1: You're welcome.
0: And thank you, listeners. You know, we're here for you in every way, shape, or form. You're always welcome to give us a call, 541-661-4098, or you can call my cell phone, 530-334-0595, or you can text Dawn.
1: Absolutely.
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0: Thank you, listeners. Thank you, Dawn.
1: You're welcome.
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8: So I feel like biomimicry offers this way of saying, look around you, 3.8 billion years of essentially what is research and development.
9: This is Choose to be Curious, a show all about curiosity. We talk about research and theory, but mostly it's conversations about how curiosity shows up in work and life. I'm your host, Lynn Borton. Welcome. Come. Choose to be curious with us. I've been looking into if and how various professions might bake curiosity into their training, that seek to seek with fresh eyes, if you will, to discover stories, which are just bits of information strung together in some promising way from the raw materials around us. And that led me to biomimicry, the conscious emulation of nature's genius. Nature has been solving life's problems for a long time. What might we learn by attending to those solutions? Might we train ourselves to look more closely, to ask? What do we notice when we observe carefully what nature is doing? Biomimicry offers interconnected understanding of how life works and ultimately where we fit in. Surely, there is curiosity guidance to be found here. Sarah El Sayed is director of the Biomimicry Center and assistant research professor at the Sweetie Center for Sustainable Food Systems at Arizona State University. The Biomimicry Center is in the School for Complex Adaptive Systems, part of the College of Global Futures. You can start to see why her work resonated. Sarah's research interests include weaving biomimicry and indigenous knowledge systems, exploring ways to have more regenerative and net positive local food systems, and supporting local Arizona food producers. I am delighted to have Sarah El Sayed join me today.
8: Thank you for inviting me. I'm calling in from Tempe, Arizona, right in the heart of the Sonoran Desert, but also on the lands of the Akimal Oram and Pipash people who are right next door to us on this beautiful land.
9: Well, thank you very much for both of those things. So what's your explanation of biomimicry?
8: I think you gave a very good explanation of biomimicry, but I think for me, the biggest discovery of biomimicry was feeling like it was something I already knew and something that felt very akin to how we should be in this world, but we've kind of lost track of. And so for me, this journey I've been on now for the past 15 or so years of exploring, learning from that genius of nature and figuring out ways of how we can be better adapted on this planet, because this is one of the challenges is we are, you know, organisms of this planet. We are other critters, like, you know, all these other animals and plants and insects and mycorrhiza and protists and fungi that inhabit our world. But in a way, we've lost a little bit of our vision for the future and have become a little bit maladapted to this planet. So I feel like biomimicry offers this way of saying, look around you, 3.8 billion years of essentially what is research and development, which is in the form of adaptation, of evolution, of trial and error. And through that process, there are some really good innovations that have come out. maybe the path has taken a very long process to get there. Maybe it seems like a very uncommon process to get to that innovation, but you know, there's a lot of crazy adaptations that exist on our planet of life on Earth. But also they are great inspiration of how we could do things maybe differently.
4: Yeah.
8: And learning from these organisms and from these adaptations can teach us how to better live on the planet. So that's kind of like the more technical side of it, like this emulate piece. But we don't stop there. In the work that we do in biomimicry, we also honor two other elements, which are an ethos or an ethics piece, which is we are part of this planet, but we are highly intelligent beings. And maybe we have a bit of a role to protect this planet, to steward it, to conserve it in a certain way, to honor it maybe in a way that's maybe closer to how indigenous communities have, where they don't think of themselves as separate from nature, but are akin to it. And so there's an ethics piece that is also involved in how we present ourselves on this planet. And you can think of this as spirituality, you can think of this as religion, or you can think of this as just a call, you know, of what we should be doing better on this planet. And then a third piece that we like to encourage in this practice of biomimicry is actually trying to walk that talk and be ourselves in connection with nature. So how do we find ways to reconnect to it? And that could be take so many different forms depending on what place you're in. So maybe you have a small garden and you're observant of the plants you're growing and how they change from the seasons and how weather impacts them and what insects grow on them and what if you introduce another insect, can it protect the plant leaves and from being eaten by the caterpillars? You know, which birds are you attracting when you do that? So it could be a really small thing, but you're reconnecting to nature that way. Or it could be a much bigger thing where your Pacific Islander voyager who really understands what the waves are telling you, what the water is telling you, what the stars are telling you, and you're able to navigate with very simple, non-technological equipment, but thousands of years of knowledge that has been passed down. And so there's different scopes of how we can become more connected to nature. I think a term eco-literacy comes to mind, being more literate about the ecology of our planet.
9: Do you think of it as a curiosity enterprise?
8: I think our connection to nature is all about curiosity. Yeah. I think our humanness and being part of the natural world is a curiosity. And I think the best way of seeing that is by observing children, by observing infants, by observing how they interact with the world, because everything about their learning is powered by curiosity. And this is actually something that I teach in my classes, which is trying to connect to that inner child that's within you. And we do that through an actual activity where I send the students out and tell them, try to find a little child in your family and take them on a walk and see what questions they have and what are they looking at and what senses are they using? Are they sniffing, trying to taste something, trying to touch something? What are they doing? And so I think definitely curiosity drives this field and it drives us as humans, I think.
9: Well, you know, it was interesting because I was thinking a lot about this complex adaptive systems school framework. And researchers sometimes talk about curiosity as an adaptive strategy, particularly in aging, other end of the lifespan, right? And somewhere in the literature, maybe it was on your website, you talk about complex adaptive systems are one of nature's big solutions.
8: So yeah, the natural world builds complex adaptive systems. But what's interesting about it is that it starts with very simple systems.
9: Yeah.
8: So if you think about how our bodies are built, you know, it starts with genes, genetic code that is repeating units that together can create the information, your DNA, that then codes the different types of cells and information in your body. But essentially, then you have these very simple units of cells. They're the same kind of units throughout the body. They differentiate into, you know, tissue, blood, brain cells, all these different things. But essentially, it all builds from this simple units that come from not all the chemical elements of the periodic table, but just a small subset of elements that kind of create these combinations. And then from there, the nestedness is what then starts building that complexity. And so complexity also takes time. It takes time, but it comes out of simple units that are molded in different ways, and combinations of it then create these incredibly adaptive complex systems that we have. And so this is kind of like the trajectory of complexity. But, you know, complexity science is really trying to bridge how these biological systems work, what the principles are in them are, and how that also reflects in our human systems. So it's trying to be that bridge into those human systems. Yeah. You know, one thing that I've been really thinking about, just about a human species in general and our own evolution, when you reached out a few months ago or a month ago to talk about this idea of curiosity, the one thing that just keeps coming back to me is as a species, human beings are incredibly curious. I mean, you need to be completely insane to be living in, you know, 100,000 years ago as a Homo sapien that then decides to get into a tiny little boat and travel across oceans,
10: right, to see,
8: without knowing what is in front of you, what you might, you know, encounter in terms of storms or animals or whatever else, because of satiating that need for curiosity, for understanding, is there something else beyond there? Is there other land? Are there other foods? Are there other people we want to encounter, you know? And I think it's just such a drive within humans that is incredible, you know?
10: What a lovely example of an attunement to the natural world, right? That you had enough information to have confidence that there was stuff out there, even in that terrifying unknown. Like you had no way of knowing anything about what was out there, except you did. And you did because you've been paying attention to all of these systems around you and you had some confidence in them. I think that's actually really interesting. Thank you.
8: Yeah.
10: I love that. I want to switch gears a little bit because I was reading some of your research and there were two things that just really grabbed me on this kind of curiosity practices, investigative strategies. I mean, very akin to what we were just talking about. And one of them was follow the thing, mm-hmm. which I gather is actually sort of a term of art in the mm-hmm. business. So you were doing it in this context on a paper on fermented food.
8: Yeah. It's interesting because the concept of follow the thing kind of comes in the social sciences. But if you think about it, it also is very much an engineering process. Like engineers also are always trying to reverse engineer and try to figure out what, you know, what the origins of something is or how something was constructed. But the idea here is, how do we follow and understand the kind of origins of different things? My work, you know, is at this intersection of learning from nature, but also very grounded in food and culture, and how food and culture is not only important in shaping our identities, our cultural upbringings, but it also can drive us into the future in a more sustainable way. And it can teach us how to live differently also on this planet in a way that's a bit more regenerative. And it's also, I mean, it's sustenance, right? But my curiosity actually came from the fact that growing up, I come from Egypt. I knew that there were, you know, a lot of different fermented products that exist in our culture. And I moved to the United States and learned about other fermented foods here and attended a number of different workshops. I am part of an organization called Slow Food. And through that, really started realizing that, you know, fermentation as a practice is a really ancient one, one that's often driven by, or was driven by, women in the attempt to, you know, give nutritious food to people, to their families, to their children, to their communities, and trying to extend the shelf life of a product without, you know, the refrigeration and so forth that we have today.
9: This is Choose to be Curious. I'm your host, Lynn Wharton, and my guest today is Sarah El-Sayed. We're talking about curiosity and biomimicry.
8: It's just very curious how just this act of working alongside microbes, and in the past, people didn't actually know that these were microbes. They did not see them, but they followed that process of, you know, if you leave something for a period of time, there, it transforms itself. It maybe creates bubbles. It maybe starts changing flavor a little bit, but you don't want it to go too far because then that goes into a flavor that's not very liked. Maybe you need to dry it. Maybe you need to stop that process of fermentation. And so there are thousands of different fermented products around the world. And so, yeah, for me, this exploration was trying to see, like, are these practices that can help us also not just reconnect with the past, but also think about what it means to create nutrient-dense foods, to create foods that have health benefits of things that maybe we've lost a little bit because we've industrialized our food system so much and we've forgotten that actually these place-based solutions that are grown out of curiosity and trial and error and experimentation and working in community can actually maybe benefit us a lot more. And so that paper was particularly focused on a few different examples that are happening right here in the Phoenix metro area. Not all of them in that paper, but I followed the fermentation process of the indigenous Tohono O'odham people who create this ceremonial wine that comes out of the saguaro fruit. And it's meant to be consumed only during ceremonies and only for a specific purpose of inviting the rains. And then another one was a type of cheese that comes out of the Middle East that is a fermentation process that gives a sourness to this cheese. And then it's stored in oil. Again, that idea of like, when do you stop it so that it doesn't just go bad? And you store it in oil. And the third one was actually a Nepali family that had been doing this product called gundruk, which is very typical of a set of different ways of fermenting and drying leafy greens. So they do like mustard greens and then they ferment them for a period of time and then they sun dry them and then they're stored in jars. And it's a way of being able to bring greens in a season where you can't grow greens. And so I just think that this is completely driven by curiosity, and flavor, though, plays a huge role there, which I think is always an interesting piece. And I'll go back to one piece. You know, I like to go back to talking about children because I feel like they really drive curiosity in a way that we don't always do. We kind of forget to do. I think that one of the important things that we should try to do as we're raising kids is have them access different foods, because oftentimes we're too scared to let them try different foods in the fear that, you know, they have allergies and things like that. And of course, this is, it's understandable. You want to protect your children. But I also feel like what that does to our palate is that it makes us become very restricted in our palate. But the more you can offer to children, the more their palate becomes more expansive and can bring in more cultures. You know,
10: it just feels like a nice reminder that there are a lot of different ways to drill into something that piques our curiosity and where we can go with it. Another kind of investigative strategy, I don't know, for lack of a better word, that you'd use and actually, you had the recognition that we talked about at the top of the show, two-eyed seeing. And I wanted you to talk a little bit about that, if you would.
8: Of course, yeah. I will first say that this is not something that I've developed at all. This is Mi'kmaq elders, Albert Marshall and Mordena Marshall, coined this term, and that comes out of indigenous tradition. And it's really this invitation for the Western science world to maybe acknowledge that indigenous ways of knowing are just as rigorous of a scientific process, but just a very different one. It's science based on not necessarily the laboratory kind of setting, not necessarily the same process of, you know, hypothesis and then the testing and so forth. But it does go through its own steps and processes of verification and testing that it actually is something that should be passed on. So it has its own rigor. It's just a very different kind of rigor. And so it's an invitation to be like, okay, if I come into viewing the world from one set of eyes, from the Western science perspective, then I'm really limited to that scope of what I'm seeing. I'm just seeing it from the so-called objective testable space, but then I forget another way of seeing, which is the indigenous one that maybe has a more holistic perspective that maybe thinks of cosmology, thinks of spirituality, thinks of life and the nature around us as kin to us, thinks of then therefore ourselves needing to be in relationship and in ceremony with these organisms that are around us and constantly being in those relations, that storytelling and talking about these histories through song and dance are equally as important as what the Western science brings. And so this is kind of like what the idea behind the two-eyed seeing is. And it's practiced in many different ways, like more and more groups and organizations are exploring what does it mean to maybe do even forest management that includes two-eyed seeing. So in the Bay Area, for example, I know that Stanford University has been working with indigenous communities of that region to try and explore how do we manage forest fires in a different way? What would it mean to bring in more ceremonial fire practices? They're calling it prescribed fire management, but it's really about also bringing some of these practices. But that's not just in terms of like the practice of burns, which is an important aspect with some of the communities there. But it's also not forgetting that with the prescribed burns or with these ceremonial burns, there's also an aspect of singing, of dancing, of ceremony that is necessary for that to be part of it. And it's not just the doing that piece of it is enough. You need to be in relation. And so there's work being done at different kinds of levels. I'm exploring what two-eyed seeing looks like in my own scholarship and in the food space and in bringing biomimicry that has stemmed from Western science and saying that maybe if we had an ethos or an ethics that's closer to indigenous knowledge ways, that we might offer to the world a very different way of solving our problems, essentially.
10: Yeah. To me, it feels very resonant. Like, wow, I can't wait to see sort of how much further it goes. It feels like we must just be sitting on the top of an enormous iceberg for this and kind of resurrecting knowledge that we as a species had that maybe has been misplaced over time and an opportunity to bring it back. I really like that.
8: It also needs to be done with care.
10: Yeah.
8: There's a lot of excitement and interest. Oh, to find out, you know, what are these practices that indigenous communities are doing? And let's highlight them. Let's talk about them. Let's bring them back. Or they might be already practiced, you know, that they might not be a thing of the past that needs to be brought back. But we have done so much damage to indigenous communities. And so unless it's done hand in hand in a way that is equally respectful, reciprocal, comfortable in the ways that indigenous communities would like them to be, then it doesn't make any sense for it to happen. And so I know that there is a hunger and a curiosity from some people to kind of learn about these things. But in the past, that same curiosity is what has created patents that have taken away, you know, the rights of certain indigenous communities to knowledge that they had of their own medicines, for example. And so we don't really want to tread in that kind of space.
10: Yeah. You know, I find myself sometimes saying to people, you know, curiosity is necessary, but not sufficient on some of these things. Like, just because you're curious doesn't mean you're entitled to come at it in any old way that you want to. I want to actually invite you, before you go, to a little structured curiosity and a little kind of pairing through different eyes. And my big jar of one of the analogies. Are you game for this?
8: Okay.
10: So I have this big jar and I have scraps of paper in here with random words. I've got one for you, one for me, one for our listeners. And we're going to make an analogy to curiosity with whatever is here. Yours is friend. How is curiosity like a friend? Mine is currency, and I have one for the listeners. Would you like to give it a go, or do you want me to go first?
8: Let me think. So, you know, a friend to me is someone who is often a good listener, right? They listen, but then they give back their own reflections and feedback. And, you know, complex adaptive systems are systems that continuously have feedback. And that feedback is what enables changes to take place and over time adaptations to take place and action to take place within our environments. And so that is also analogous to curiosity, which is something that feeds back onto each other. You know, you're curious about something and you learn, you get a feedback, you get some response, and then it grows from there. And then going back to that complexity piece, you know, there are positive or what are known as reinforcing feedback loops, which strengthen. And strengthening, by the way, could be a good thing or a negative thing, depending on what that is. So with climate change, it is a reinforcing feedback loop that's not very good for our planet. But right. there are good reinforcing loops, like a friend that is putting me in a good mood, right? Or they could be what are known as balancing or negative feedback loops, where they're trying to create like a sense of homeostasis. And so I think curiosity can be also in those two spaces too. It reinforces, encourages, makes us grow something, or it also can create a little bit of balance. And it kind of goes back to a little bit of the conversation we were having of curiosity is important for us to grow and develop, but we kind of also need to have that balancing part of it.
10: Right. Okay, currency. Well, I'm tempted to go with, you know, something like the coin of the realm, but I'm also thinking a lot about sort of what this conversation has been like and wanting to not have an analogy to curiosity in a strictly transactional kind of business context. And so it is one way that we can organize our interaction with one another and maybe establish value, but shouldn't be the only way. And listeners, yours is water. How is curiosity like water? Let me know. Facebook, Instagram, Blue Sky, hashtag analogy. Well, Sarah, wow. What a wonderful and wide-ranging conversation. Thank you so much.
8: Thank you for having me. This was wonderful.
10: You've been listening to Choose to be Curious. I'm your host, Lynn Borton. Thank you for joining us here today. You can find all my shows at choosetobecurious.com. I hope you'll follow me here, there, and on Facebook, Instagram, and Blue Sky, all at Choose to be Curious, where you can share your water analogy, hashtag analogy. Many thanks to my lovely guest, Sarah El Sayed. Links to her and the Biomimicry Center on my website. Thanks too to Sean Ballack for our theme music. And this is A Palace of Cedar by the Pine Barrens via Blue Dot Sessions. I hope you'll join us again next time. And until then, choose to be curious.
8: One way to continue to be curious is go outside, look at nature, smell her, touch her, be in ceremony with her, be in connection with her. She will spark all kinds of different rabbit holes and lovely journeys of curiosity, for sure.
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12: Here's your Curry Coast weekend weather outlook from KCIWLP and the National Weather Service. Sunny and breezy today with a high near 53. North-northwest winds reaching 29 miles per hour this afternoon. Tonight mostly clear with a low around 47. Gusty north winds decreasing to about 18 miles per hour after midnight. Tomorrow sunny and breezy with a high near 55. North-northeast winds will be gusty. Whether life is calm or stormy, you can count on us all weekend. KCIWLP, Brookings, Oregon. 100.7. I'm Pete Lutz.
13: 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It's a J-O-B, job.

0: J-O-B, a trigger word, and also a whole lot more than that, including, potentially, a sense of purpose, an identity, a source of income, and a way to be in the world. Potentially. Which takes us to the question of what a J-O-B might hold in reality and in the imagination for young people on the cusp of entering the large and blurry entity called the workforce, especially today, given all the change and uncertainty related to technology, the economy, and the environment. Questions like these are why this episode of The Detour is built around conversations with 9 students involved with a career development organization called Portland Workforce Alliance. We also talk with PWA's director, Susan Nielsen. What are young people thinking about jobs and the future in this moment of uncertainty about both? Here, to get us started, are Hasait, Karina, and Aaron.
1: When you hear the word work, what's a word that comes to your head?
2: Finance.
3: Effort.
4: Fun.
2: My name is Hasait Kasa. I am going into my freshman year of college at the University of Oregon as a business major. I went to Rex Putnam High School.
3: I'm Karina Leong. I'm a senior at Cleveland High School. So far, I've been really exploring the field of architecture, but at the moment, I feel like I'm kind of straying away from that because I'm not sure if it's really for me. But that's what I've been looking into the past 2 or 3 years.
5: My name is Aaron Cruz. I'm a rising senior at Jefferson High School, and I'm here because I was connected with the PWA Construction Mentorship Program. So
1: I guess curious, Aaron, why fun? That's the thing that came to your mind.
5: Yeah, because me personally, I believe like if you work a job, it should just be something like you enjoy doing. And to be honest, like it shouldn't really be I have to go to work. It should be I get to go to work because some people nowadays don't really have jobs and it's hard to find jobs and stuff. So, you know what I'm saying? Not everybody has a job, so it is a blessing to have a job. So.
1: Mm-hmm. I said you're nodding at that.
2: Yeah, I agree. My parents are immigrants. So like for me, the reason why I said finance was because for most of the time, that's like the avenue that they had to go to, I guess. It wasn't something they did because it was fun or because they felt like they wanted to go, right? It's because they had to go to provide. And so, like, yeah, I do agree with Aaron with the fact that, like, it should be that way, but sometimes the reality is different.
3: Yeah, I think it's lucky to be able to find work at sometimes, but that also means that you don't always have the privilege of choosing exactly what you're going to enjoy to be able to be your work and your career. Obviously, that's, like, the ideal, though, that you could choose something that you would enjoy doing and be passionate about to also be your career.
1: How much are you thinking about work? How much is it on your mind? Aaron, can I start with you? Like, how much is work a part of what's on your mind?
5: In general, I think, like obviously work's pretty important. You're going to need to find work, find your, like, purpose in life. But as of right now, that's not really, like, a focus. I just feel like focus on school. I like to make content, stuff like that.
1: And making content's not work?
5: I mean, it is, but it's like personal work. It's like personal development kind of.
1: Okay.
5: I'm like making a documentary for my senior year.
1: Huh. About you or about things you're thinking about? Does it have a theme yet?
5: I'm just documenting as much as I can for my senior year. It's fun. Doesn't really feel like work.
1: Okay. Interesting. How much are you, Karina, thinking, like, how much is it in your head or are you feeling?
3: I think I might think about work a little bit too much, honestly. It's kind of like the biggest focus in my life is towards the future and my future career. And I think it kind of takes me out of the present sometimes because I'm always thinking about what choices will lead me towards a future that I'll be happy in.
1: Uh-huh.
3: And like, that's what motivates me to do well in school is so that I can get a good job in my future. So I might turn down an invite to a party where I might build on social relationships because I want to focus on a future career. And you have people asking you like, oh, you're a senior. Where are you going? What are you going to study? What job do you want to have? And it's because I don't have like a solid answer for that. it's kind of stressful and it's always in my mind.
1: Hasid, you were nodding there.
2: Yeah, I agree 100%. I think I'm transitioning into kind of making it a balance of thinking about the future, but also staying present, because I realized my senior year how much I was focusing on the future, that it took me away from the present and really enjoying what was. So like, for example, I'd be in class doing my classwork and my homework at the same time so I could focus on other stuff when I got home, right? And I realized how out of touch I was with like the lecture, like what was happening in class, that it distracted from what opportunities or like how much further I could learn in class than outside of it.
1: So how do you do that? How do you be in the moment you're in, whether it's finishing up first year of college, moving towards senior year of high school, working on what you're working on at school? How do you hold both in your head? Like, what is it that enables you to do that?
2: What I live by is like, there's a time for everything. There's a time and season for everything. And so within that, that means being able to, like I said, be present in a space that you're in and set aside time for other things like the future, whatever you're working towards.
3: Yeah, I think time allocation is really key to have like maybe 20% of your time dedicated towards building on social relationships and being in the present and spending time with your friends and family. And then maybe, I don't know, 70% dedicated to school and planning and work, or like figuring out what balance works for you, I guess. Not necessarily those numbers, but something that helps you guide where you spend your time based on what you believe is important.
1: So you're all involved with Portland Workforce Alliance in some way, and I haven't asked about that, even though that's in a way what brought you to this table in this room on the 11th floor in downtown Portland this morning. What led you there, and what were you hoping to get from it, from your involvement with it?
2: So with the Portland Workforce Alliance, I was in the Youth Impact Council. I moved to Portland, Oregon about 2 years ago now from Maryland. And so that was a huge change, obviously, East Coast to West Coast. And within that, I was just looking for opportunities to grow, meet people, and also network, just because I was new and I was like, I have a lot of free time on my hands. But I would say the Youth Impact Council allowed me to become more outspoken. I used to be very shy. And so I think within that, being able to meet new people continuously, and also expand my thoughts on career and work by exploring through different career explorations that they held was really helpful.
1: Karina, what brought you to PWA?
3: Yeah, I feel like the main way that I know what I want to do, or I might realize what I want to do, is kind of through exposure to different industries. And I think PWA is a great resource for exploring different career options, especially their career days. And that led me to participating in ACE, Architecture, Construction, and Engineering, the mentorship program, this past school year during my junior year, which was also really, it helped inform like what I might want to do in my future as well.
1: Aaron, what are you thinking? How did you come to PWA? How did you get involved? What were you hoping for?
5: Before I joined PWA, I kind of already had an idea of what I wanted to do. I wanted to go into electrical engineering. That's still what I want to do. But when I joined PWA, I was really going in looking to gain more experience and more knowledge about the trades, because the mentorship program I was a part of, we were learning about all the different types of trade programs. So when I went, I was really just going with an open mind, trying to learn as much as I can about those trades and see if that would be a good option for me. And then, yeah, it was a good experience. I met a lot of good people. It was really like a good experience, like hands-on work and stuff like that.
1: Mm-hmm. When you think about work, and you may have many questions, but I just want you to name one that seems to come to mind, either right now or in general, a question in you related to work in some way.
2: I guess one question I have about work is how we intertwine our purpose in life, essentially, with the work that we do and how that makes it impactful. I think it's easy to just go to work because we have to, or because it puts food on the table or whatever reason we have in the moment. But what everyone really wants was to be able to go to work because we want to, right? And so I guess just the balance of that, right? Knowing your purpose is like one big thing in itself, but also making sure that you live that out to the fullest every day through the work that you do, I think is really important. And so, yeah, I guess my question is, how do we balance that? And how do we do that when it's not specifically the thing that's first on our list?
1: Mm-hmm. Thank you. Aaron, you got a question that comes to mind for you related to work?
5: Yeah, I got a question for you. What do you think it means to have a good job?
1: Can we leave that out there? Not try to answer it right now?
5: All right.
1: Karina.
3: Yeah, the question I thought of is kind of just like a question for myself that I don't know the answer to yet. And it's kind of just, who do I want to work for? Like, do I want to be my own boss and be like an entrepreneur? Or do I want to work for somebody else? And then in that case, who is that somebody else?
1: So I love that you named that question. I think I share that question.
2: I would ask, when do you know is the right time to move from one or work or job or career from one to the other?
1: Yeah, it's a great question. And it's a question we're all going to go through many times.
3: I had written down like a quote on my little prep sheet here from Professor Grace Lorden. And it's just, she said, one of the problems with society today is that we think that good citizens and good leaders should never change their mind. And I feel like I kind of fell into that a little bit, like in the past, just because I feel like I've really wanted to maintain the illusion of like consistency in my career aspirations and to be able to say, yeah, I've wanted to be blank since I was two and had like consistency throughout my aspirations. And I feel like that's really unrealistic, because things that we want to do change all the time. And especially because like things in the world change that influence what you want to do. So I kind of wish that for myself, to be able to accept that change is like part of life and that what you want to do can change, and that's not a bad thing.
1: Could you name one or two people where you see how they are oriented towards their work and how that's affected you?
3: My family's my biggest influence.
4: I think about my mother.
5: Anybody who's like an entrepreneur.
6: I would say my father.
2: I would say both my parents.
7: My parents are both immigrants, right, from Vietnam. And so I saw them value work as something very harsh on them. I kind of learned that, you know, when you work a job and you also have a salary that's based on your hour, and it's just a clear, plain, concrete transaction, and you have to be very selective with how you use that.
5: That's just like cool, like how you just do your own thing. Don't follow the traditional route. I really like and respect people who do that.
4: She's such a determined worker. She's stepped into leadership roles and just been such an inspiration for me. Just that constant seeing her

0: So I've seen the difference between those two, and it's pretty big.
1: My older brother, he is in computer science or cybersecurity. Yeah, he's going into his fourth year of college. He's helped me a lot with networking and how to like talk to people, and so has my dad. They're very vocal and outspoken, so that's helped me to like kind of get out my shell. But I would say the way that they carry themselves is a good visual aid, I would say, rather than just words and conversating to show how I should present myself.
2: My sister has also been a big influence. She's really dedicated. This past summer, she's been working at the Cancer Institute at Providence, and I feel like that's a really inspiring thing to be working on.
3: My mom, my aunt, and my grandma, I feel like they've definitely given like a lot of influence onto what I wanted to do, or like my work ethic a lot. They're very hardworking women, and they're all in the healthcare field, so that was definitely where my interest was piqued in the beginning. But I feel like just like seeing them all my life growing up definitely like influenced me a lot and put like not pressure but like a lot of sense of self.
4: Both my parents, they've done a lot of jobs throughout their lives, and like more recently they've been doing caregiver jobs, so like I feel like work could be like a type of service you could do, and like giving back to people and not just companies but like actively like helping someone.
5: I like people who like give back to their community and stuff. I feel like that's like a big accomplishment, like when you give back to like where you came from.
1: There's a lot of wisdom that comes onto you as being the youngest, and so I would say all three of them would just be that influence for me.
0: So I've always wanted to do a job that I actually liked doing.
6: You're listening to The Detour. We're talking with young people about work. Here are Jade, Tyson, and Grace.
7: When you hear the word work, what's one word that comes to your head?
8: I think of the word time. One thing about work is it consumes so much of our time and our day, and it's really the intentional use of your time to better what you're doing and fill it with work.
9: Hustle. If you want to climb the ladder, like, you got to put that hustle in, that effort, that hard work.
0: Determination. I mean, it's not easy, but a lot of it has to do with your, like, state of mind.
8: My name's Jade Murata. I went to Ida B. Wells High School, and I graduated as part of the class of 2025. And so then this past year, I've attended the University of Southern California and studying business there, which I discovered how much I loved it through a lot of the PWA programs I did, such as the Creative Careers Program and also a Nike Career Day.
9: My name is Grace. I'm a upcoming junior at McDaniel High School, and I was part of the creative career process, and that was just so fun.
0: My name is Tyson, and I am a part of Orca online school, and I am going into senior year this year. And I was a part of the Oregon Force Alliance pre-apprenticeship program.
7: So it's interesting, Grace, you said climb the ladder a couple minutes ago. What ladder? Like, does ladder resonate with the three of you? And what ladder are you thinking about when you think about that ladder?
9: For me, ladder to other people, they were more thinking of like the corporate, blue-collar work and the kind of formal, traditional way of going from the basic entry-level jobs to all the way to the senior positions, right? But sometimes our ladder could be so different. We all have different steps, and those steps could mean so much different things to us. You know, to be honest, it's never really linear, but it's like a stepping stone to what we want to achieve in our job.
8: Yeah, I mean, kind of echoing off of what you said, when I think of something like what you were describing, I think of like a path, but honestly, I really like looking at it as a ladder, because there's kind of this intention of always progressing forward and always trying to go one step up of how you were the day before. And I think that's how you really work on self-improvement. They say like follow your own path, but I really like it as follow your own ladder.
7: Yeah. So when I think about a ladder, I think about, as you both said, going up, you're climbing towards something. What with work are you climbing towards? What would the

0: ladder of work take you towards?
1: I think where my mind comes is it definitely comes to a question I think a lot of us ask ourselves, like, what does work mean to us? And I think for some people, like, climbing to that ladder and, like, reaching the top, or, like, when work becomes fulfillment, that could, for some people, mean, like, a salary, or some people, work could be, like, being able to influence people, being able to make a positive change. And so I think it depends.
0: How about for you?
1: I think for me, that's definitely something I've been working on, being within a climate now at school where there's definitely a culture of ambition and hustle and prestige within what work or career you go into. And I think something that I'm working on for myself is figuring out, like, where does my passion lie? And, like, when I look back on my ladder, my path, where do I hope that takes me? And so thinking intentionally about the future, and, well, I hope that what I think of my future now isn't what it actually is later. And I hope that I am able to change the path depending on, like, my flexibility and what's going on in my life. I think for me right now, it's just being able to look back and being proud of what I'm doing.
2: What I hope is higher up for the ladder, I think of less of a material sense, but more of a identity, because currently, you know, 16 years old, I don't know what I want materially. I feel like it's so shallow right now, and I feel like it's very temporary. And so I'm just, like, kind of investing in exploring what I really enjoy, what I really like, building those skills and those tools that I can use to whatever career I want. It's kind of like a jack of all trades, but really it's just, like, experiencing life and what it could provide for you in return, less than what I could provide for it.
0: Yeah. Mm-hmm. Tyson, when you think about a ladder, what do you think it moves toward, or what do you hope it moves toward?
3: Well, every, like, position you have as a worker can make a difference. But I see it as more like the higher up you are, the more authority you have to make more of a difference, or the easier it can be to make a difference.
0: Mm-hmm. It's interesting to think about that, that, like, work is one way we can make a difference in the world. Do you have a sense of what kind of difference you hope to make?
3: Yeah. Well, I'm going into electrical work, so I hope that I can give communities with lesser money more energy efficiency is a big thing for me.
0: Yeah. So it's interesting to think about the link between a difference you hope to make with, let's say, communities on the receiving end of work you do, and, like, a decision you'll make today about what you need to study. What are the technical things you need to get experience with and know?
3: Yeah.
0: Can you talk about the areas you've focused on through PWA or starting to focus on, and why those?
1: Mm-hmm. So we were both part of the Creative Careers Program, and it's a four-day program where each day we visit a different creative agency. And at each place, we worked with their team on a project or a workshop, and really exercising those skills that it takes to be creative within that space. And one thing it really showed me is how much I really value, like, helping people feel seen. Like, one thing with marketing and advertising is it's a lot about personal connection, as you want to create things that resonate with people. Just being able to meet people authentically and fully where they are is something I want to do in my future too.
0: You know, one thing we haven't talked about that much is like thinking about whether you're aware of changes ahead. Do you think about big currents that are changing, or do you mostly think, I want to find something that's meaning? Like, how do you think about the external world as you think about your work? Jade, you're nodding. I have a feeling you might have a thought on this.
1: Yeah, this is something that, like, I definitely talk a lot with my friends about, especially as we're all looking towards working through our professional careers. And, like, of course, there's those big trends, like, such as the AI wave, and whether or not that's going to get rid of the job opportunities and, like, placements of people. And I think a lot of it comes down to being able to be adaptable and kind of reshifting our focus onto soft skills. I think one of the most important things that can shape us for the future is the way that we can make ourselves different than an AI tool. And while leaning into AI and being able to effectively use it for our productivity, I think that's something it can't replace is the human aspect of us. So I think that's something that me and my friends, when we talk about it, really make sure that we intend to focus on the future is working on our communication and our problem solving and all of that, that is going to carry us forward no matter what the volatility in a job market may cause. those are strengths that we can bring forward in every step.
0: Can I just ask, you refer to you and your friends talking mm-hmm. about this stuff.
1: Yeah.
0: Like, when and where are you talking about this stuff?
1: Kind of all the time. I think another part is at the university I'm at and the people I spend time with, it's kind of around, like, I'm in these clubs that are pretty professional setting, but these are also, my closest friends are from those clubs. And so when we're talking about what we want to do in our future or like internships or what are we working towards, I think these are very common conversations for us. It definitely comes up because also there's a part of shared anxiety. I feel it's felt amongst youth a lot about this volatility when we think about our futures and where we might sit within it. And I think that as friends, we really express that to each other. And it's also a space where we're the only ones who really understand it between each other, it feels like, because of course, these older generations aren't, they're already in the workforce, whereas us younger ones, we don't know what it's going to look like in 10, 20 years.
2: I definitely agree with you. And it's so funny. Like, all of the high schoolers I talk with, you know what's the biggest trigger word right now? I say near them, it's a J-O-B, job, right? They, like, shiver up. They, like, are frightened. The reactions are visceral. AI is insane. I actually talked with a marketing professional, and I remember asking her the same question. So I was just like, how do you beat it? And really, it's to develop your sense of self. It's to build your identity so beyond, and it's to develop those critical thinking skills where you don't have to rely on a machine that can automate, you know, daily tasks and really things that take a no-brainer. But for the real parts, I don't think AI can ever really replace how beautiful, like, a human's brain is.
0: So it sounds like AI is showing up for both of you on the horizon, and maybe the horizon's getting closer. It's interesting you talked about anxiety. I love that you said what triggers anxiety, nothing more than the J-O-B, that conversation. Do you talk with your friends about what's out there in front of you and what might hold?
3: Yeah, sometimes. But I don't know if AI will start taking people's jobs. Because, well, it's hard to say because that's in the future. But I see people, like, if AI is in a movie or if it's in some sort of art form, that people are starting to not give that the time of that day. They're starting to kind of boycott it a little bit. So I don't think anyone wants it to take over our jobs. So I don't know if it will take over our jobs because we created AI.
0: I wonder, as you think about, like, your own job activity in the future, whatever it may be, like, is there a persistent question that comes up for you?
1: Yeah, I think a lot about security. There's always a comfort in knowing kind of what comes next. And within, you know, work, you just don't know what's coming. And I think when it comes to creative careers in advertising, I kind of have a constant wondering if this is where I want to be going because I don't know how secure it's going to be. And, well, like, this is a creative career and there's a lot of people very passionate and doing amazing work. There's also a lot of people wanting to do that work. And so it's also hard to know that it's easier to be replaced in those roles because there's such a demand to do them. And so kind of that volatility, especially with AI and with businesses also trying to do more things, like, for example, if I wanted to go into an ad agency, like, businesses turning more internal for a lot of their work because they have these teams that can be more efficient with AI. So is that cutting out the jobs of some of these, like, outsourced work, which is kind of the intersection I want to fall in? And so just, like, not really knowing what's coming, especially as someone young who wants to shape an education around a type of work, not knowing if am I going to make the wrong step with an education leaning so into something that may not be existent in a few years.
0: That sounds kind of intense.
1: Yeah, it does sound a little intense.
0: Is there a question for you when you think about work that comes up?
3: Like she said, I would say the future, like, electrical work isn't really a job that could be taken over by AI anytime soon. But a lot of that has to do with luck because getting into my job is pretty hard. It depends a lot on test scores, but it also depends on availability and people retiring from my job for me to get in. So luckily at this time, there are a lot of people retiring. So there's more positions for me and my my grade to get into the work, which is nice, but it's still going to be hard.
0: Thank you. Yeah. Question for you, Grace?
2: Yeah. For me, it's more of my mental state related with the workforce. And it's more of like, will I be burnt out? And I feel like that could happen definitely when I feel like the whole world kind of is on the way of your shoulders. I feel like on the youth, I feel like the burden is really on the generation so far, because you have all of these external factors. You have, first of all, crazy enough, climate change. Second of all, you also have the crushing job force and horror stories from family members, friends being like, I applied so much and they did not accept me. And I was like, sorry to hear that. Like, who knows, you know?
0: So I'm 55. So I say that because I've had a lot of different jobs, and rarely did I know before getting into them what they were going to include. Imagine yourselves at 55 and you're taking a breath and you're thinking about the work you've done. What do you want that work to feel like?
3: I want to know that I made a difference.
4: I think one of my biggest priorities in work in the future and my career is just having a tangible impact on the world.
5: I want to be able to say that I live with no regrets.
2: I feel like 55, I want to be financially independent.
6: I would definitely be in touch with my community and myself more as I explore more hobbies, more passions.
7: I want to be able to look back and just know that I was in my community and I gave back to my community, because I feel like that's something I am destined to do.
2: I feel like I definitely cannot sit in one place doing one thing for a very long time. I feel like I don't really commit for that long. And, you know, I feel like being financially independent is one of the most important ways to give yourself the ease of mind, give yourself the ability to choose what you want to do and do what you love, and also be able to give your time back. I feel like time is one of the most sacred things ever, so I'm like, it's what I hope to have.
3: Like, I want to be able to look back and say, like, I provided, I installed outlets so people could plug in toasters and they could have food and stuff like that. So I want to see that I gave people what they need to, like, survive.
4: That's something I really liked about architecture, is like the way that you have an impact on the world and people can go enjoy your work, and you can say, yeah, I worked on the new Portland airport, and people would know what that is and they enjoy it in their day-to-day life. And it's something that has a positive impact as well.
6: I feel like I would hope to have created an impact, like not really like being known or like having a legacy, but just like in my head, like just looking back and being like, okay, wow. And like kind of just feeling like accomplished, not like in a sense of being proud, but just like feeling like I did something to help.
1: I think just in a place to be able to have enough kind of like wisdom and guidance to give to others. So looking back when they're 19 and giving them advice about hopefully like my successes, my pitfalls, and the lessons I've learned.
8: I want to be able to look back on like all the fun moments, all the funny moments, like all my day one friends, like who I grew up with and stuff like that. And yeah, I feel like that would just be like a good movie just to watch over again.
5: I want to be able to say that I live to the fullest extent. I want to look back on like the memories, right, and the good ones. I want to be able to say that I was present enough to be in the moment, but then also at the same time work towards what I wanted, to create a life that was good for me and the people I loved as well.
0: This is The Detour. We're with young people who are thinking about what work and a career will mean for them through an organization called Portland Workforce Alliance. Here are Ron, Ari, and Leoi.
9: I'm Ron. I'm 21 years old, and in a few months, I'll be thesising my senior year for Reed College. And I've mostly explored the healthcare section at Portland Workforce Alliance.
6: My name's Leoi, and I'm going to be a first-year student at Western Oregon University. And I've mostly been exploring, like, the healthcare side of PWA, and I'm hopefully planning to explore that more in college as well.
7: My name's Ari. I'm going to be a senior in a couple of days at McDaniel High School. In PWA, I've honestly kind of done a little bit of everything, not like a strict program at all.
0: When you hear the word work, what word comes to mind?
7: Confusion.
1: I agree. I feel a lot of dread coming up.
6: Yeah, definitely. Probably just kind of repetitive a little bit, or something makes you tired.
0: Maybe we can talk about each of these, because those are all really interesting and they feel related but also a little bit different from each other. What feels confusion? Why that when you hear work?
7: I feel like there's so many options and pathways I could take, but I'm I don't know what I want to do. And it's what if I regret whatever I pursue and need to go back?
0: When you think about what you want to do, so what are you dialing into to answer that for yourself?
7: What will I enjoy? Also money, because it's I want to live comfortably. I'm not trying to be rich, but I want to live comfortably, but it also needs to be something I can enjoy, so I'm not dreading every single day that I have to get up and go to work.
0: All right. Yeah. What pushes confusion towards dread for you?
1: Oof. That's a real question. So I will be graduating soon, and I've always kind of had the idea in mind that I'd be working, or I should be working a steady job and providing for not only myself, but my family. Mm-hmm. And so it's only been in the last few months that I realized that, hey, I've kind of set my whole identity into making money and providing for others. But what do I want, you know?
6: I feel like a lot of times you just spend all your life, or even your youth and childhood, answering questions of when people say, what do you want to do when you grow up? And you just have to kind of have a straight picture in your head. And as you grow up, your interests or your plans may change, and some things might feel unrealistic. So it's just kind of what do I do from there? Especially after high school, everything just seems so final, especially when you have to choose your major, and then it's just what if it doesn't work out, or if coming to regret what you do?
0: I wonder if we could go from that sense of what it might be like to sort of what it has felt like to this point as work has filtered into your consciousness. Have you felt rushed, or it's moving at the right pace? What's that felt like for you so far?
7: Honestly, I feel like it's been kind of rushed. I know my parents, they're like, oh, you should get a job. But I'm it's also hard. And then also I have to juggle school with that. And then going into my senior year, deciding how do I pick what I want to do, but also make sure I'm taking time to myself, because college can, I'm sure it can be bearing. And it can definitely be heavy. And I'm also I've thought about going to healthcare, but I'm that's a lot of school. Mm-hmm. So I don't know. I feel like it's pretty difficult so far. Mm-hmm. And I'm not even fully into the work field, or really into life yet.
0: Hmm. Louis, what are you thinking as you hear?
6: Yeah, definitely years of building up anticipation and just people creating thoughts of what it should look like, and kind of trying to especially through high school, trying to just kind of really build that straight path, kind of just builds a kind of stressful anticipation, because when you get there, it's kind of confusing and you're am I behind, or it just feels kind of lost a little bit.
0: if you were going to think about work without thinking about the pressure stuff, but just thinking like, what is the work that would bring me the most joy in the world or the most sense of satisfaction? What would you think about? How would you think about it?
6: I feel like it would definitely be something where I'm helping someone. Like, it doesn't have to be healthcare, just something that like is putting smiles on multiple people's face. I feel like if it benefits someone else, then I feel like that's when I've won.
0: So that impact on other people?
7: I honestly agree with that. I feel like I find a lot of joy in helping other people and assisting. I think also just something that's like a hobby to me. I feel like baking is one of those things. I think that would be something I'd want to pursue, but I'm like, well, healthcare pays a lot and I want money, but, and I like, I can help people there, but the schooling. So I think definitely like something that's hobby based that can be put like into a profession.
0: I like the way you just described that. That's actually really helpful to think, what's a thing I like to do? Can it be put into a profession? What do you think when you think, if you try to remove that sense of pressure around, what do you think about what would bring you joy or satisfaction in work?
9: Definitely community organizing, but I am also very passionate about cooking and having food be accessible.
0: I keep thinking while the three of you are talking about really, Ari, what you said near the beginning about wanting to enjoy it and wanting to get paid for it. Do you remember what the first paying job of any kind you had might be? First time you got paid to do work?
7: This past summer, I had an internship at my school garden. And that was the first time I ever like fully got paid for like working, because it was like manual labor tending to the garden besides like the farmer's market we attended. But I enjoyed that, so that was a plus.
0: Do you remember what it felt like to get paid?
7: Really good. I was like, I'm not getting money from my family, like my mom or my dad right now. Like, I did that. I showed up every morning and I put in the work. So that was really enjoyable.
9: I think I was 17, but I was doing interpretation for some cases, like judicial cases, and they had a shortage of Tagalog speakers, which is my native language. But it felt really good to just have an evidence that because of my hard work, I get paid money.
6: I think it was in June when I first started working with my brother. My parents kind of connected me with this job because like I wanted some like independence instead of just having to like ask my parents for money for everything. And so I started working with my brother kind of as a caregiver. And when I got the first check, I just felt kind of like happy, like not as in like, yeah, I get all this money, but like, just like, wow, like as she said, I did that. And it's just, it felt good to like earn something instead of just having it given to me.
0: Yeah. Some things we do because we just think they're fun. We just enjoy them. Some things we do because they lead to another good, like getting paid. Do you want your work to feel as fun as the unpaid things?
7: Yes. Yeah. I really like baking. And I feel like I was saying earlier, that'd be nice to like build that into a profession, having my own bakery. But it's just fun and calming. And if I can give back, like, to my community, yeah, I need to get paid so I can live. But, like, I don't want to make my treats super expensive. No, nothing like that. I just want people to enjoy a nice treat. That's really it. So, yeah.
9: Definitely, I want to at least not feel like I'm forcing myself to get out of bed every day and show up just to get paid. I want to have, like, life in my work, you know, whether it's the way I treat my coworkers or seeing the results from my hard work, I want there to be a little bit of love in it, you know.
6: Yeah, I feel like going back to what they both said, I feel like if I had a job that I would really love, I feel like I would want it to like not only just give back to people, but like doing something that will make me happy to get up every morning and do it.
7: This might be like a weird reference, but I feel like SpongeBob. I spent my whole childhood like growing up watching him, but he's so passionate about the Krusty Krab. Like, that's how I want to feel about work. I never want to dread, like how Ron was saying, like I don't want to get up and feel like, oh my God, I have to go to work. Like, I want to feel like SpongeBob. Like, he genuinely enjoys his job so much.

0: Throughout this episode of The Detour, you've heard from students who are entering the workforce. They've been exploring their options through Portland Workforce Alliance. Here's PWA Director Susan Nielsen.
1: I'm Susan Nielsen. I'm the Executive Director of Portland Workforce Alliance.
0: So you're the Executive Director of Portland Workforce Alliance, and we've been talking to a bunch of, I would say, young people, people still in school about work stuff. I'm curious how, if you put yourself back in sort of 18, 19, 20, do you remember how you thought about work?
1: I think I knew what I wanted to do from a very young age. About seven, I wanted to be a writer. And that was my job for a good 20 years. I went into journalism and was a writer and loved it, loved the work. And that's one of the things that drives me today is I feel like enjoying your job and looking forward to your job is something that everyone should have access to. Not that every day is going to be the best day of your life, but that you really believe in what you're doing and you like the work environment that you're in. And so helping as many students as possible find what that is for themselves, whether that's electrician or nurse or graphic designer or astrophysicist or what have you, helping them identify that for themselves and understand how to get started on that path is what really drives me for this work.
0: Do you remember when you were seven and you wanted to be a writer, or you knew you wanted to be a writer? Like, what did you know? What did you want from that?
1: I just thought there was nothing more beautiful than being able to see your ideas take shape. I thought just the act of writing and communicating is a beautiful thing. And then layer journalism on that, figuring out how to learn what's happening in your community and being able to share that with others and understand it for yourself. I found that very enjoyable and very interesting and very hard in a enjoyable sort of way. And so that was a really good career path for me. It wouldn't be a good career path for every person, but I really enjoyed that. But even as, you know, at 7 or 17, you still have a vague sense of what you want to do, but it's hard to know, even with a lot of resources or support at home and positive role models and everything else. It's hard to figure out for yourself what the right fit is for you and how to get started.
0: And how long have you been at Portland Workforce Alliance?
1: About 10 years, 11 years.
0: Mm-hmm. What's it like?
1: I really love it. I love the work. And I think the thing about the organization, it's very volunteer driven. It's people from high schools, employers, colleges, training centers, coming together to create experiences for students to take some of their aspirations for a test drive, to develop some skills, develop some early relationships, and just figure out like the amazing diversity of jobs that are here right here in the region. Many of which pay really well, enough to support yourself, enough to support your family. And so there's a lot of, you know, even though people come from a lot of different backgrounds, they're at different points in their career, the organization just believes in helping students identify that for themselves. And we do that because we really see that access to career development not as an extra, but really a matter of social and economic justice for students.
0: You said a minute ago, I think, take your aspirations for a test drive.
1: Right.
0: How do you do that?
1: Well, you know, we have a lot of different programs. Some are like a one-day community event, like our Northwest Youth Careers Expo. Some are multi-month mentorship programs. Either way, you know, students might come in to a career day or a mentorship. Maybe they've always thought they would enjoy being a nurse, for example. And then by the chance of exploring, they realize, yes, I really do want to be a nurse. This is exactly the thing. Or they realize, I like the idea of being a nurse, but I don't actually like to be around sick people or blood. That's an important thing to figure out before you take on a lot of college debt. Or maybe they think, oh, actually, I want to go into medicine and be a doctor, or actually radiation tech, or actually CNA, or I can see how I get started to be a nurse so it's not nursing or bust. Maybe you start out in, as a caregiver or a CNA and work your way towards being a nurse or starting as an EMT. And so helping students develop kind of a plan A, B, and C. So it's just as important to figure out what you don't want to do as what you do want to do, because there's so many choices, it can be overwhelming. So helping students understand, that's a great path, maybe that's not for me, this is what is for me, or this kind of work is what's for me, knowing that I'm likely to change jobs many times, I'm likely to change entire industries a couple of times, but understanding the kind of work that you want to do, the kind of environments you want to be in, the kinds of problems you like to solve, and how that intersects with your values and your priorities is a lot of the work we're doing versus what job title do you want? It's like, what kind of life do you want to live? And that's what we hear from students. That's what they're really interested in and struggling with, is they want their work to reflect who they are.
0: Mm. I love that. I love that approach. I'm curious, you said 10 or 11 years at PWA for you.
1: Mm-hmm.
0: The world, it's been quite a 10 or 11 years. And I guess I wonder, have you detected changes in how the young people that are coming to PWA think about the lives and the work ahead of them?
1: I think one constant throughout generations is people needing support as they figure out what kind of job they want to do. That's something that you and I needed when we were in high school. The number of volunteers who come to us and say, I wish I'd had something like this when I was in high school. I mean, I hear that every single day, right? I wish I'd had something like this in high school where I could have explored some of these things and figured this out earlier, figured out that earlier. I think something that's different now, there's a new layer of economic uncertainty where students, maybe because of AI, maybe because of the political climate, they're not certain what jobs are going to be there for them a year from now, 5 years from now. And as adults, we're not entirely sure either. And so there's maybe a little more economic and industry uncertainty than there was 10 years ago. And layered on top of that is a little bit of climate anxiety. See with students, for the most part, they're quite aware that our climate is changing, and that's adding a certain amount of anxiety, is what is the world itself going to look like a generation from now? And so I feel like it's that much more important for students to be able to connect to ways that they can have an impact, things that they can do, ways they can be useful, ways they can continue to learn and just develop those skills and confidence and understand, like, I am needed in this world. This is how I can contribute. This is how I can make a difference. Even when there's a lot of things that are outside of their control, there are things that they and we can control, which is how can you keep learning? How can you find a career that is meaningful to you? And so I think those extra layers of uncertainty just add that much more momentum and importance to the work.
0: And really, I heard you name sort of three kinds of uncertainty that seem to be increasing. One is about the job market itself.
1: Mm-hmm.
0: One is related to climate.
1: Mm-hmm.
0: And one is related to AI.
1: Right.
0: And I guess I wonder, are you finding it affecting even the work you all do at PWA or the way students are working with you?
1: I mean, I think probably we have, and I see kind of that love-hate relationship with it. I think that's one thing that we're continuing to learn, is not to rely on it, not to villainize it, but to see it as a tool, and then also make sure that we are folding that into our career learning, like for students to see, here's how AI is being used in different sectors. And then also, here's how not to use it, not to use it as a shortcut for your own creativity, your own thought process. And so sort of helping students navigate that a little bit.
0: Maybe I'll just, the last two things I'll ask you are things that the students who we've talked with have been responding to too. And one is, what's a word that comes to your head when you hear the word work?
1: Honestly, the word that comes to mind is joy. And the reason for that is, you know, my parents had two different, very different jobs. My dad was an accountant. My mom was a musician. But they were both very proud of the work that they did. And they both kind of conveyed, without telling us, but kind of showing us, like, whatever you do, try to do it to the best of your ability. And try to do work that you're proud of. And I think when you do that, there's a lot of joy that comes in doing a job well, and making a difference at the end of the day. And so to me, that's what we strive for. You know, we're not going to get there every day. And, you know, I've had a 30-year career. There's maybe only 3 or 4 months of that career when I didn't like the work that I was doing or didn't feel good about my work environment or what have you. Those were some long months, right? But I learned a lot from those times. Like, you learn a lot by working in suboptimal work environments and realizing, like, okay, not this. Or, like, learning how to advocate for yourself. If I don't like this, here's how I can find something that is a good fit. So I feel like that's all part of the process. And that's one thing we try to convey to students is, you know, learn from every single job that you have. I mean, starting with babysitting or mowing lawns or helping out a neighbor, it's all part of the process.
0: Yeah, that okay, not this is incredibly important.
1: Yeah.
0: And it shows up in lots of ways. Last thing I want to ask is whether you have a question, a sort of either right now or persistently related to work or what you're hearing the young people talk about.
1: I really liked what Karina had to say about who you're working for. And I feel like we don't talk about that enough as a society. It's a lot, what do you want to do? Like, it's a label or a LinkedIn title or what have you. But who are you working for? Maybe it's yourself, it's an employer, but that who, or who is the, you know, who is your client? That makes a huge difference in your job satisfaction and the difference you're able to make. And so thinking is a little bit about the what, but just as much about the who and the why, I feel like is a really important part of career exploration. And honestly, we learn from students. We learn so much from students. Like the students you've been talking to on this podcast, we learn so much just by getting out of the way and listening to them.
0: Yeah. Well, I want to say thank you again for connecting with students and doing the work you're doing with so many people, and for introducing the 9 students that are coming in to do this. It has been a real pleasure, and just deeply grateful for both parts of that work that you're doing. So thank you.
1: We're grateful as well. Thank you.
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0: A big thank you to Grace, Jade, Tyson, Hasate, Karina, Aaron, Ari, Lewi, Ron, and Susan. 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Anna McLean is our producer. Allie Sylvester, Karina Brisky, and Ben Waterhouse are our assistant producers. Our transcript is by Tom Williams. This is Adam Davis. See you next time.
3: My teacher says she listens to this, my really? Cooking teacher. So
4: wow. Give her a shout
3: person.
4: Out. Give her a shout out.
0: Yeah.
3: Can I? Hi, Kelsey. Shout out to you. I hope you enjoyed the podcast. Yes.
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6: Here's your Curry Coast weekend weather outlook from KCIWLP and the National Weather Service. Sunny and breezy today with a high near 53. North-northwest winds reaching 29 miles per hour this afternoon. Tonight, mostly clear with a low around 47. Gusty north winds decreasing to about 18 miles per hour after midnight. Tomorrow, sunny and breezy with a high near 55. North-northeast winds will be gusty. Whether life is calm or stormy, you can count on us all weekend. KCIWLP, Brookings, Oregon. 100.7. I'm Pete Lutz.
7: We are here at the 4th Annual Wild Rivers Film Festival. I'm Robert Noggle, board member with the film festival, and we're being joined by Mike Ferrara, who's come from Florida to enter film and scripts into our film festival. Specifically today, we're here to talk to him about his film 18th Hole, and we'll just start right off the bat by welcoming you, Mike, and what's been your experience at Brookings so far? You told me a little bit earlier that you actually already did some traveling in the area.
8: Yeah, well, we're from Florida, so never been out to this side of the country, and it's overwhelming and amazing. It's big, and we're really enjoying going out beyond the film festival and going up to like the corridor areas and checking out the overlooks and hiking down to through the paths and going to the, what you call those, the little pools, tide pools, and checking out all the sea life. And my wife's a big hiker and she loves walking and outdoors. And so it's been amazing. It's like a once in a lifetime kind of trip for us because we've never been out this
7: way. Oh, that's fantastic.
8: We're really enjoying ourselves. And then plus the film festival, everybody's so warm and receptive of us and my film, which is amazing because it is AI, which gets a lot of, you know, harsh feedback in general.
7: From some.
8: Yeah. Well, in a lot of festivals. Yeah. Like I've had festivals say to me, we don't consider AI films. I submit, and then they even give me a refund because they're like, no, get rid of this.
7: Well, let's talk about your film a little bit. I've been in the technology industry, but I've also worked in the film industry. So I've kind of got a, you know, a plus minus. I can kind of see both sides of the AI argument. I won't share that here. Not my business, but I'll let you talk about what kind of impressions you've heard and seen at the festivals you've been to. But why don't you tell us about your film, 18th Hole, what inspired it, and then how you made it?
8: Well, actually, this is the world premiere was last night at the Checo Playhouse for this specific short. I made another short previously, and I like doing it so much I made this one. And this one was based on a short screenplay I did about 19 pages long, and I compressed it into a short, like a film festival format short at like 9 minutes. And I used AI again and it's really funny. It's a horror comedy, and it's a metaphor for the way I act and feel when I can't control the things around me and my family and friends, you know, and you try so hard to take control, you don't realize you're the one that's not in control. And at the end of the day, when you're acting like that, you become a jerk, you know, and that's how people receive you. But it's about a golfer named Bob, and it starts in a library, and Bob's a married guy with a family and has a great life, but he's out causing trouble, and he gets into some hijinks. One, he's at the library hitting on a lady, and he finds this book, and this book is basically the Necronomicon. I don't want to give too much away, and it tells him exactly what he wants to hear, and it leads him into that bad path, and it ends with him pretty much freaking out on the golf course. So it's a meltdown, middle-aged crisis meltdown, comedy horror. I call it, think about it like Clark Griswold finds the Necronomicon.
7: What's interesting to me is you just used a phrase, tells him what he wants to hear, which is actually one of the criticisms that people have sometimes about AI chatbots. I find that interesting.
8: That's a good analogy because I work with AI a lot now, and it's both frustrating. It tells you what you want to hear, and then when you ask for something for it to give you a result or a product, it's not giving you the thing you need. It's giving you what it thinks you want.
7: Exactly.
8: It's weird.
7: Exactly.
8: It's a weird psychology.
7: Yes. So my next question is about your use of AI in the movie. In what aspects of the filmmaking did you use the AI? Because I know it can be used in editing. You can use it to do research. And obviously, I think the biggest complaint that you may have gotten from other people in the film industry is it can also replace voices and actors. So what aspects of your film did you utilize
8: AI? So first off, I wrote the screenplay completely myself. So it's written by myself. I take it like I'm doing an actual production. I have a production background. I grew up doing video in the military. I was a broadcast journalist in the Army. I taught film at Full Sail University, or digital cinematography. So I know how to produce a film. But I took it from the aspect as if I'm utilizing AI as a camera and the actors. And then I also use other apps to create the sound effects and music. So there's like three main apps that I use. There's the AI video generation, the AI music generation, and the AI soundtrack generation. Now the voices are coming from the video generation. You can use other apps to create the voices, but I like the voices that come with the AI video generation because it's synced better. The problem with it is continuity and consistency. Like, in, if you watch my film at any point during the film festival, you'll see that Bob, not only does his face shift here and there, his voice shifts a little bit too. So it's hard to keep continuity, like, and it might bring people out of the reality of the film.
9: Understood, yeah.
8: But that's getting better. The new version of the apps I'm using, it's like scary good. But then I have another problem. Like, I had two guys in this new one I'm making, and their voices both sound similar. So they're like, you know, I think they... The AI makes the voices try to fit the face, but yeah, I like it. It's like me having a camera. I was a cinematographer. I was a DP. I was always the guy that shot with the camera. I like AI because I prompt it like I'm shooting a camera, saying, do this shot, do a move in like on a dolly and hold it for so long. Just like I'm a director or a DP, you know, it's the same kind of thing. I'm not putting the screenplay in there and saying, hey, work with this. Plus, you can't just put a screenplay in the AI video generators because they only do now up to 30 seconds. So there's no way you could just say, hey, do this screenplay.
9: Understood.
8: So it's not one push of a button. Like, people tend to think it's like the AI is doing everything for you. It doesn't. I'm taking it from a filmmaker perspective and using it as a tool like it's a camera.
9: Right. I think the objections that I hear, and I consider myself a little bit of a AI evangelist. That doesn't mean it's great for everything yet. And it doesn't mean we should use it for everything. But I think the positives in the end will outweigh the negatives for human society as a whole, for our civilization. But I can certainly see the way you just described that, how some filmmakers, particularly the DPs, when they would hear that, would start pulling their hair out.
8: Yeah, but
9: I can imagine that.
8: You got to think about it from my perspective. I'm a disabled vet. I have a fixed income. I work a full-time job. I write these screenplays. I submit them to studios and such. Nobody's throwing money at me to make my art, right? So where do I get this money to do this? I want to create a film. So why should it be a bad thing that I'm doing this a way that I can? It's giving me access. So it's really beautiful. It's not perfect, but it lets me do my art and it makes me happy. So, you know, I know there's negative aspects about like data centers and such, but maybe they will get control of that and figure that all out.
9: Yeah.
8: But in the meantime, I'm going to use this tool. It's there and it's awesome and it's not too expensive. Like, I made the 18th hole for like under $500.
9: You know, the way that you just described it, just you sort of described a filmmaker's version of an assistant. And that's what people don't object necessarily to the use of AI. Well, yeah, I use it to help me, you know, put my shopping list together and put some spreadsheets together. And, oh, but you're going to make a film with it. No, you can't do that. But the way you just described that was very much just as an assistant. Like you said, you're not feeding in a screenplay and saying, make movie.
8: Now, there is responsibility with it. There's two things that AI does that I'm learning. So one time, sometimes it takes its own liberties and changes things up. So like, so on certain takes, I'll realize I edited a clip in DaVinci and I'm like, home, man, that looks like Jerry Seinfeld. Like, you got to watch the IP aspect because AI resorts to knowledge from...
9: It only draws... It really doesn't create. People, that's a misconception people have. It only puts pieces together from data that exists and from people that exist and from things that people have said and things that people have written. It does not have the ability to just poof, create something.
8: Yeah, so there's a moral
9: I get that.
8: There's a moral thing you need to to choose to do and be responsible. Make sure there's no IP aspects that you're letting go in your piece, because it will run with it. So you have to tell it what to do and make sure it doesn't do those things. And you'll see a lot of clips online that people make just for fun, little shorts or whatever, or they call it the AI slop, you know, those little things on like Instagram, you're flipping through.
9: Little shorts.
8: Actor will look like Morgan Freeman, or it'll look like Brad Pitt or something. And they got to be careful and responsible with that. And I do my best to make sure there's no IP related stuff in there, because I don't want to step on anybody's toes.
9: So you mentioned, before we move on to some of your other projects, and discuss other things that you're doing in the industry. You mentioned that sounds like you'd gotten some negative reactions at some of the festivals. Can you talk a little bit about that? I'm actually curious, because we don't experience that often here. And
8: well, I got two kinds of responses. Three kinds of responses, including the positive. So that's the first kind. I get positive feedback. People that embrace AI, and they even use it for their festivals. They're like, no, we use posters. We make video trailers for our festival. We love it. So as long as it's good, we'll screen it. We just want a good film. But then you also have the downright don't want anything to do with it, and you'll submit to it, and they'll send you an email, like a little nasty gram saying, we don't consider AI films. I'm like, okay, well, okay. Why didn't you say that on your Film Freeway site? Page, because then I wouldn't have replied to it or submitted to it, and then they'll give you a refund. But then there's the other ones, the sneaky ones. So they want your money. They want you to submit AI, but they're no way going to screen your stuff. And then when you ask them about it, we go, yeah, we watched it. There's no emotion in the actors. And I find that hard to believe, because I took pride in finding the emotion in these video generations. And if you see my short, there is a lot of emotion with Bob, especially with his when it gets to his family and the end scenes. In the beginning, it's a little dry, because I wanted it to be that way. I wanted it to be like a kind of like a Woody Allen, awkward, you know, this guy is hitting on this woman in the library and she's not into it. So it's like real slow and dry. I chose that. As a director, it's not the AI actors. There was much more comical, over-the-top takes, but I didn't want that. I wanted it like this guy's creeping in on this person in the library, and he shouldn't be there, you know, and he's annoying this person. But anyway, those are the kind of reactions. But they'll take your money for it, but they're not going to consider it a film. And I got a lot of those comments as well.
9: I have my own thoughts about that. I mean, it is a new technology, and we as a society have always rejected new technologies, and, you know, including the automobile. And I think sometimes it just takes time for people to get used to it. And full disclosure, the Wild Rivers Film Festival, almost all of our marketing collateral this year was produced by AI. That's all of our film posters, almost all of our social media other than photographs. So, I mean, we certainly couldn't be the ones to complain about that.
8: And so the ones that do embrace AI, they, like, there was one festival in Utah I've been speaking with. They accepted my 18th hole short and a couple of screenplays I did, but they can't air it with the normal blocks. They have to do it in a panel. It's like called AI, the elephant in the room, because the last year they had an AI category. And they got so much backlash because they're opening data centers there and stuff. So FilmFest want to embrace it because it's the future, right? And it's for artists to create, and that's what they can highlight. But they also have to please an audience and sell tickets to their events and have their locals come. So it's a difficult place for them. It's so interesting for me.
9: Yeah.
8: To see. And there's all kinds of sides of this, and I get it. You know, I was in the film industry and stuff, but I was always one to adapt new technology. I started before nonlinear editing, and I enjoyed it. I was like, this is great. This is so much easier.
9: Agreed, yeah.
8: And then digital cameras, like, this is amazing. And then every time, CGI, those kinds of things.
9: Yeah.
8: I like tech. I'm always moving forward. I don't think we should go backwards. Tech's there to help us.
9: No, I agree. What is the most popular film to come out in the last

0: there are definitely, you know, people complaining, as you've experienced. But I think what will, my theory of what's going to happen eventually is there obviously will be a lot more AI content out there. And there will also be companies, probably the big companies, who want to save as much money as possible, who will have 100% generated AI content because they can afford the most advanced AI. But the public and the film goers and the people who appreciate cinema will still seek out the human, you know, generated content. And that'll become sort of the premium, I think. That's sort of my view on it. So I think there's a little bit of alarmism about AI is going to take over everything. No, people will still always appreciate something that's done with a human hand.
1: That's the key. So my projects are human, with human heart involved. I'm not just telling the AI to make this for me. There has to be, that's part of the responsibility too, not just the IP stuff I was talking about, but there has to be heart in it, and it has to be human created content, not the AI, I want to make this. You tell the AI to make what you want. So there always has to be a human authorship to it. Otherwise, it's not going to be good. It's going to be that AI slop.
0: Agreed.
1: Because AI can't do things on its own at the moment. It needs a human heart to make stories. I even just like emails I had, a cover letter for a submission I did, and I let the AI do, and I didn't think, and I just copied it. And it said, the 18th hole is a story about Bob and this mysterious golf club. And I'm like, no, it's a book. And I accidentally sent it out, and I had to recall. You know, you got to pay attention. There's a responsibility to it. And
0: yeah.
1: That's my screenplay that I have in The Last Patient. That's kind of what it's about as well.
0: But before we move on to that, because I do want to hear about, you have at least one screenplay you've submitted.
1: Two, yep.
0: In our festival. You mentioned the word heart, and I think that the audience is always going to be able to detect whether there's heart in the production, regardless of how much of it was produced by AI. So I think we're going to be okay there. But so talk to us about the screenplays that you've brought to the festival here.
1: So I have The Last Patient, which is one of my flagship screenplays. It's doing really well all over in Fest. It's actually an AI driven story. Not the story is not driven by AI. I created, but it's about AI technology. It's about a doctor, AI tech engineer, who created a cancer protocol to adaptive oncology, and he has cancer, and the pharmacy companies want to do away with it, and he steals it back from the company that owns it that he created it for, and he tests it on himself. So it's like a body horror slash tech thriller sci-fi.
0: And it sounds very timely.
1: Yep.
0: I know for a fact people are relying more and more on, you know, what does this blemish on my, you know, face mean, because they either can't get in to see a doctor, or the doctor's, you know, 4 hours away, or they can't afford it, or they don't have health care. So that's pretty timely. That's really interesting.
1: And it's also a metaphor for, I'm getting back into the film industry and I'm 53. I want to make it into Hollywood, so to speak. And time's running out, and I've been dealing with AI to try to fire up my career again. And it's a metaphor for all my frustrations that I've had with AI, like the things we talked about, like it takes things and does on its own liberties and moves in directions you don't want it to. It's very frustrating. That's what this is about. It's about this doctor, and he's dealing with the AI, trying to get it to do the oncological protocol, and it's very frustrating. So it's about frustratings, anger, time running out. It's really a metaphor for where I'm at in my life right now too. So I think that's why it's resonating in all the fests that I'm submitting it in. It's getting up there in finalists in a lot of them throughout the U.S. and the world, actually. And I think because my heart's in there, you know, and and that's what it takes for a story. You write what you know, and when you do that, people connect with it.
0: And I think whether you use AI or not, the audience knows whether there's heart in the production or not. Doesn't matter if it was made 20 years ago before AI. It's a movie without art is pretty evident to the people watching it. Tell me about the other screenplay that you
1: Samdi is a prequel to

0: a screenplay that I wrote years and years ago, right when I got out of the Army. I created the story, then I got with a high school buddy, and we created it. It's called The Bell, and it's a psychological horror World War II film. It's about racism, dehumanization, using the premise of World War II and Nazi experiments, so to speak. But this Samdi is the main character in The Bell, Bechet, Private Bechet. He's a Creole African-American soldier. It's his backstory. And it's to show where his humanity comes from in the screenplay The Bell. It takes place in New Orleans, and it has a lot of voodoo backdrop. He's a young kid with a sister, and his sister's getting involved with the local kind of mob scene, and he's trying to keep her out of there. And he gets hooked up with this mobster, and this mobster wants to teach him his ways, and he kind of utilizes voodoo as a threat technique. Not, he doesn't really believe it, the guy Samdi. He's a mobster, uses it for threat technique and to intimidate, you know, other people during interrogations or whatever he does. So he gets wrapped up in that, and it shows his humanity as the story progresses and where he comes from. So it establishes his character for The Bell. Wow. But it's standing on its own because it's in a few film fests, and I just put it out there to test. This was one of the first ones I put it in to test, the Wild Rivers Film Fest, and they seemed to like it. Made finalists, so it must be good.
1: Congratulations.
0: Yeah, thank you. Yeah. It must be good as a standalone piece, so I was just curious to send it out just to see. That's how I do it, really. I write these screenplays, and I send them out to little fests or even big fests and see what they say. They give notes, or they don't do anything, and I know I need to work on it.
1: Put the hook in the water.
0: Yep.
1: See if you get a bite.
0: Yep.
1: Wow, the screenplay concept really intrigues me. Wondering what kind of reactions you've gotten from our audiences here at the Wild Rivers Film Festival to your film, The 18th Hole. Have you had a chance to speak to audience members? I'm very curious what kind of reactions, positive or negative or otherwise.
0: Yep, so last night at the Checo Playhouse, we had a small group in there, but they were very interested in the tech aspect of it. They enjoyed the film, they thought it was funny. But their main questions were about the tech, and they had those questions like, did I feed the screenplay and it popped out this thing? They have those misconceptions about it. So that's the big thing that I notice, is that people don't understand what the AI is doing when people make films with them. They think it's just an easy button, but they enjoyed watching it, but they were mostly amazed with the technology and how I did it. They were beside themselves. And then when I told them that I treated it like a camera, and I used a script, and I lined a script, and I did my storyboards, and I made stills for the AI to work off of, They were quite amazed. So the reception's good. And the folks that have already seen it before the fest, like the directors, whoever the board was that selected it, Joey, she loves it. So, like, there's golfer aspects to it that people like the golfing parts in it. They
1: sure,
0: get it. They
1: sure.
0: They know that golfer guys are jerks sometimes. And
1: I could care less about golf, but I loved Caddyshack.
0: Yeah. It's the same thing. Yeah.
1: Yeah. Yeah. That's really, really interesting. It sounds like you've had to take on an additional role that you probably didn't want to or didn't plan on, which is educating your audience about how you use the AI, because they have so many misconceptions about it.
0: Yeah, I have to be an advocate for it because it's my product. And if people are going to reject it, I need to have a reason why, and then give them a reason why they shouldn't. And I think film fests should embrace the AI, because it's going to be income for them for their fests.
1: Right.
0: There's going to be more access for people to make films. So they're going to get a lot more submissions, and that means more money.
1: Yeah, you're absolutely right.
0: It means a lot more stuff to filter through. But hey, if it's good, air it. Why not? If it's AI, who cares?
1: So, you know? Mike Ferrara, full-time filmmaker, part-time AI evangelist. We're about ready to wrap things up. We're really grateful that you came to visit us at the festival here, especially from across the country. However, I've been to Orlando in the middle of summer, so I know that you're probably pretty happy to be here at this time of year. We're really glad that you could join us and talk to us about your film 18th Hole and your scripts, The Last Patient and Zombie. Thanks awesome. For being here.
0: Thank you. It was awesome to be here.
1: Thank you all for joining us, representing the Wild Rivers Film Festival for KCIW Community Radio in Brookings, Oregon.
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0: Does this sound familiar? You're enjoying a couple of beers with your girlfriends at a local pub, and then some drunk putz gets up and screeches Steppenwolf at the top of his lungs.
1: Yeah, what's a gal to do? I don't live in an open carry state, so I can't shoot him.
0: You don't need any bloodshed, hun. 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
1: 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What do they do?
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8: Hello, Mr. and Mrs. Brookings Harbor and all the fishing boats at sea. I'm Cousin Bruce Ellis.
9: And I'm Kat Liddell.
10: And this is the Insider Report.
9: So let your ears do the walking as we fill you in on what's going on in the Brookings Harbor area and beyond.
8: Well, hello, hello, hello, and welcome to this week's show that keeps you in the know. Hey, Kat, first
9: hey,
8: weekend.
9: Hey, Bruce, one show. Weekend yeah, down yeah, for yeah. Shakespeare Abridged, one to go. People have been saying lovely
8: yes,
9: things.
8: They
9: yes.
8: have. Mm-hmm. I've been catching on Facebook and then talking
9: gosh.
8: To Tony, the producer. He went like, yeah. he saw you guys on Sunday. He came and he's mm-hmm. just been, yeah.
9: He had such nice things
8: great.
9: To say about
8: that's
9: it.
8: Mm-hmm. so nice. Mm-hmm. So good.
9: Yeah, it's hysterical.
8: Yeah.
9: Somebody was like, that's the most hysterical thing I've ever seen.
8: Isn't that great?
9: Town. It's great. Yeah. Yeah. I've never been so goofy on stage in my life, and I kind of like it.
8: Yeah.
9: As tiring as it is, like, I kind of like it. It's good.
8: Yeah.
9: Yeah. Yeah. But it's good. We've had people in the audience who are quoting Shakespearean lines alongside us. We've had people who are like,
11: that's cool.
9: This is like the first time I've ever engaged like more than like maybe like a movie version of Romeo and Juliet with Shakespeare. So it's like we're drawing people across. Yeah, we're drawing people from across the spectrum. And that's really what we wanted to do. So it feels like I'm like mission accomplished. Yeah.
11: That's
9: good stuff.
11: Awesome. You know, yeah, that's it. Shakespeare. Mm-hmm. That's why I was curious how, but Shakespeare is Shakespeare. You know what I mean?
9: Oh, well, there's a reason there. It's so quoted. And like there's so many themes are drawn upon from his work in like modern art, you know? Yeah, yeah. He's ubiquitous for a reason. Yeah.
11: Even in his most dramatic plays, there's comedy in it.
9: It's
11: always incorporated in there. There's always funny.
9: Yes,
11: there's always a funny character. There's always funny something, you know? It's like, so to get a whole play just devoted to humor, fabulous. Mm-hmm. Sounds like you guys got a winner on that one, so that's great.
9: Yeah,
11: good.
9: So yeah, three more chances to see it. We'll talk about it later in the show.
11: Yeah, we'll be on there. Yeah, okay.
9: So it was enough about me. How was it, how you and Junior spend your weekend?
11: Man, you know what? We just hung out and everything. It was like, you know, it was less exciting than the weekend before.
9: Yeah, well, not always a bad thing.
11: Yeah, but I mean, it was just my relaxing week. It's when the paper's all done. And I get it out, you know, and then I'm like sitting there going, okay, I'm in limbo. I don't have to work on the paper at all. Mm-hmm. I get the show done really quickly, so it kind of gives me Thursday, Friday, Saturday, Sunday, kind of to myself to do my groove thing, you know, and everything like that. So I relaxed.
9: Good.
11: That's what I did. I watched football. I watched sports. I watched, oh, my God, I watched the UFC thing all day long. I didn't realize. I kept thinking, well, this is preliminaries to the main fight. Okay, here's some more preliminaries to the main fight. Mm-hmm. I've been watching this since like 10 o'clock or 11 o'clock or something. I watched it all the way to like 8 o'clock or whatever the last fight ended. I was just like, it was just really good.
9: Okay.
11: It was a good one. Yeah, I never like that. So,
9: like,
11: yeah,
9: I'm a good TV.
11: You know, I don't like all sports, but the ones I do like, I like to watch.
9: Sure.
11: You know, I enjoy watching that. I even dig those timber sport things, too. I'd love to bring something here one of these days.
9: Mm-hmm.
11: You know,
9: something
11: timber sport.
9: You know, I love like people who are passionate about sports. And like, I honestly, like, it's been a first for me. I've been kind of getting into, like, football more. Like my boyfriend up in Washington, he's a huge Seahawks fan.
11: Well, he better be.
9: So I was just like, I could sit down and watch a couple of games. I was like, I'm actually kind of getting into this. So, you know, I'm like, I see what all the hype's about.
11: I was just going to say sometimes, Beth does the same thing. She'll sit there and watch it with me. She wouldn't be watching it when she was home by herself or whatever. But when she's with me, she watches it and she gets into it.
9: Or
11: she gets on her phone and she's covered.
9: Oh, I see.
11: And
9: she's like, she can escape.
11: She goes, that's all right. Yeah, yeah. So
9: yeah,
11: it depends on what mood she is.
9: My Seahawks t-shirt now. And
11: yeah. Oh, that's awesome. That's so cool. I love it. You come in with Rent shirt today, you know. That's great.
9: Mm-hmm. I'll theater all the time, except when it's game day.
11: That's right. Oh, that's awesome.
9: Sure, sure.
11: Well, hey, we got a lot to talk about. Hope everybody out there had some fun this last weekend and did some stuff. And the weather's been beautiful, so woohoo!
9: Mm-hmm.
11: Yeah, we got to give that credit. And I see it hanging out 10 days forecast. I won't see anything crazy yet.
9: Nice. Mm-hmm.
11: But when it does hit, it's going to hit us good.
9: And then we'll get in that cozy, stormy weather and just kick back and enjoy it, too. So, for sure.
11: Mm-hmm. I do. I enjoy it. And we need it, that's for sure. But that's always said. But anyways, before we get going, I'd like to thank the Oregon South Coast Fishermen, otherwise known as the Castaways, and Oregon Coast VIP Marketing for sponsoring the Insider Report. And if you'd like to sponsor our show or one of the other fine shows here at KCIW, you just go to kciw.org, and that would be fantastic.
9: Yeah.
11: All right. Hey, well, we do got a music schedule, let's start out with that.
9: Yeah, let's take a look here. Starting with Cisco, playing on the 30th of October over at the Checo Activity Center from 11 a.m. to 1 p.m., and then he's playing Wednesdays and Saturdays over at the Brookings Harbor Farmers Market. He plays from 10 a.m. to 2 p.m. over there.
11: Yep, and Lon Goddard on the 15th, he'll be at the Second Saturday Art Walk, Fallcrest Studios, at 3 p.m. to 6 p.m.
9: Yeah, and then Black GTO playing on the 23rd at World Headquarters 101 from 7 to 10 p.m. And then on the 31st, he'll be playing at Inateca from 7 to 10.
11: Yep, and Disturbing the Peace will be playing on the 30th at Checo Brewing Company from 6 to 9.
9: And Inateca's got their full lineup here for October. Music there generally just runs from 7 to 10 p.m. On the 9th, they're going to have Metal Night. On the 10th, Jordan Branch. On the 16th, The Way Outs. On the 23rd, The Mighty Steelheads. On the 30th, Black GTO. And on the 31st, they just say they're going to have a Halloween party.
11: Yeah, a big old Halloween party.
9: Mm-hmm.
11: That's going to be all over the place. We're probably seeing that. Yeah,
12: Yeah,
13: I was just gonna say that's Saturday. It's a Saturday this year. Oh, yeah. Oh, yeah. Yeah.
11: Perfect.
13: Just, yeah, yeah. Everything's happening.
11: I didn't even notice that. Yeah, that's great.
13: Mm-hmm.
11: Hey, and Toni Land has got some stuff going on. She's got the Toni Land Trio Unplugged on Saturday, October 17th from 2:30 to 3:30 p.m. This will be at the Brookings Welcome Center inside. This is located at Chrissy Field State Recreation Site. And then Toni Land Band will be playing on the 31st at the Coontai Restaurant from 6 to 8. It's a Halloween party, and costumes are encouraged.
13: Yeah, and then we have some dates here for Troy and Vince playing on the 11th over at Augustino's at 2 o'clock. Then on the 16th, they'll be at the Brookings Elks Lodge at 7 o'clock. And on the 24th, over at the Old Agnes Store in Gold Beach, they're playing music there at 5 p.m.
11: Yep, and then Rogue Strings on the 8th, the Old Agnes Store with Lacey doing a solo from 5 to 7. And on the 10th, they'll be at Arch Rock Tasting Room Gold Beach, 5:30 to 7:30. Then on the 17th, they'll be at Porto Pints South in Crescent City from 7:30 to 9:30. And then on the 22nd, back to Old Agnes Store with Lacey doing a solo from 5 to 7. And if you're out there and you got some music, or you know some music, somebody's schedule or whatever, hey, just send it to CaptainCurry541@gmail.com and I will get it on the show for you and also in the paper.
13: For sure. All right. Well, here's some events happening at the Checco Library located in 405 Alder Street in Brookings. Let's start with their weekly events. Mondays at 5:30 p.m., they have a Qigong class. 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Tuesdays at 10:30 a.m., they've got a weekly story time for young children. And then Wednesdays at 9:30, they have another morning Qigong class. And from 1:30 to 3:30 on Wednesdays, they've got Dungeons & Dragons One-Shot Adventures. This is for kids ages 10 to 16, and it happens in the Annex Conference Room. The space is limited, so they do ask that you register in advance. And then 1:30 to 3:30 p.m., they have an open after-school Wednesday crafternoon. This is drop-in art activities and free snacks for school-age kids and families. 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This is a fiber arts group for knitters, crocheters, and sewing, and more. And Saturdays, 10:30 to 12:30, they have their new program, Pause to Read. Kids can read to certified therapy dogs, Tucker and Surrey, and one more has been joining them. This is happening in the children's section. You can settle down on comfy cushions for a relaxed one-on-one reading session. This is great for reluctant or emerging readers. They do ask that you register in advance. Contact the library and ask for Brenna to sign up for a 15-minute spot. And then 1 to 3 p.m. on Saturdays is Saturday Shuffle. This is a card session in the children's section of River Room. They gather to play and trade Pokemon cards. And then coming up in special events for the week out here, Thursday the 8th from 3:30 to 5, they have their afternoon game hub. This is open gaming for K-12 students and families every second Thursday of the month in the Forest Room. It also features games on Nintendo Switch 2 and a selection of board games from the library's Library of Things. On Saturday the 10th, there's a few things going on. 11 a.m. to 1 p.m., I believe the spots are full, but you can get on a wait list for a tile art workshop. They're going to be making Pac-Man ghosts. You can join local artist Dave Christie in the Forest Room. This is a tile art workshop where you can make a mosaic celebrating spooky season. Again, I believe all spots are full, but there is a wait list in case the spot opens up. So if you want to give it a shot, go ahead. Then Saturday the 10th from 2 to 3:30, the Friends of the Library are having their general meeting. This is their general membership meeting in the Forest Room. People can vote on the next slate of board officers, get updates on library fundraising, and enjoy a free presentation on wild mushrooms and foraging by Jamie Yarbrough. So this is open to the public, and those talks are always a good time. Immediately after that, from 3:30 to 4:45, the library is a stop on the second Saturday art walk, and we're going to have guests from the Azalea Quilters Guild. You can enjoy refreshments and a display of beautiful, like truly, truly beautiful handmade quilts crafted by members of the guild in the forest room. And then on Monday the 12th, all day long, it's their monthly spice bag program. You take a culinary journey around the world. Each spice bag features a unique spice from a different location around the world, complete with a tester of that spice, trivia, and recipe suggestions. They are popular. They are first come, first serve, while supplies last. So just keep that in mind. 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
11: I love that. Pause to read with a P-A-W-S.
13: We gotta get our pun, our play on words.
11: Yes, indeedy.
13: Yes. All right, let's just segue right into famous quotes with Cousin Bruce.
11: That's right. Here are a few quotes from the... See, we can segue real easy. We're good. Mm-hmm. Hey, here are a few quotes from the great Stoneface himself, comedy actor Buster Keaton. He was born October 4th, 1895. Mm-hmm. He said, "Tragedy is a close-up, comedy a long shot." He goes, "A comedian does funny things. A good comedian does things funny." He goes, "All my life I've been happiest when the folks watching me... said to each other, look at that poor dope, will ya?" And last but not least, "No man can be a genius in slap shoes and a flat hat." Mm-hmm. There's your quotes from, Buster Keaton, he's one of my favorites, with Cousin Bruce. Till next week, hey, have a great one.
13: Very nice.
11: I know he was called the Great Stone Face, in his movies and stuff. He just always has that look on his face.
13: Yeah. Very classic, for sure. All right, well, talking about it earlier in the show, Threepenny Theater is currently presenting the complete works of William Shakespeare, abridged, revised again. There's one weekend left to see it. They have Friday and Saturday performances at 7 p.m., Sunday matinee at 2 p.m., and the doors open 30 minutes before each performance. Three actors, 37 plays, 97 unhinged minutes, one big, beautiful mess. Think Shakespeare's all dusty tights and endless soliloquies? Think again. Shakespeare Abridged is less a classic play and more of a high-speed comedy collision. Picture three delightfully delusional, wildly ambitious actors charging headfirst into the impossible, performing all of the Bard's 37 plays in one single chaotic evening. Armed with a dangerously sketchy grasp of the plots, a few half-remembered famous lines, and a tragic pile of bargain bin costumes and props, Kat, David, and Jason launch like a rocket through Shakespeare's massive literary canon. From a cooking show version of Titus Andronicus to a high-speed Hamlet, no tragedy, history, or comedy will be spared. It's fast, it's furious, it's brilliantly absurd. Whether you love the Bard or barely made it through high school English, the complete works of William Shakespeare, abridged, revised again, has something for everyone. 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And just a warning here, much like our actor's dignity, tickets to this show are limited. 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
11: That's right, and you already heard how it's good.
13: We totally silly and unhinged for 90 minutes. It's a good time. It's a bop.
11: That's great.
13: It's a fun time.
11: That's good stuff.
13: Yeah.
11: Hey, Ellensburg Theater Company. It's just funny. It's a three-for thing kind of madness going on because presents a one-act festival at the Rogue Playhouse located at 94196 Moore Street in Gold Beach. 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Just realize it's 3-3.
13: It's all kind of,
11: tie it together. It's a universal thing.
13: Mm-hmm. There's a reason things come in threes.
11: Yep.
13: All right. Hey, Southwestern Oregon Community College is presenting STEAM Pathways Lecture Series. This one coming up is Rewiring the Brain, How Adrenergic systems drive neurogenesis, elevate mood, enhance cognition, and extend life. So this is at Southwestern Oregon Community College. It's happening on October 8th at 6 p.m. And let's see here. It's with Jason Power of Powered Global, a Coos Bay-based organization looking to bridge gaps in STEM education. This is a free event. All ages are welcome. This is happening. Coos County residents can attend in person in the Umpqua Hall Lecture Room. That's on the Coos campus at 1988 Newmark Avenue in Coos Bay. If you're in Curry County, residents can join for a watch party of a live stream of the event in the community room at the Curry campus at 96082 Lone Ranch Parkway in Brookings. And for those who can't attend in person or at the watch party, the lecture is going to be streamed live on the college's YouTube channel. That's at youtube.com/@southwesternor-streams. Yeah. Mm-hmm.
11: You notice I gave you that one this week. Yes, that, I get the easy one now.
13: Have fun with the monarch butterflies.
11: Because SWOC's Friends of Curry Campus Speaker Series is presenting an update on monarch butterfly rearing. Were you wondering what would happen to them little guys? Well, they got butterfly rearing, tagging, release, and migration tracking going on here.
13: Fun stuff.
11: Yes, right. SWOC invites the community to join them on Thursday, October 8th, 1 to 2 p.m. for a presentation on the monarch butterfly by Dennis Triglia. This is a free program sponsored by the Friends of Curry Campus and will be held in the community room on SWOC's campus, 96082 Lone Ranch Parkway in Brookings. Triglia will be conducting a seminar titled Update on Monarch Butterfly Rearing, Tagging, Release, and Migration Tracking. The presentation will cover various topics, including the indoor rearing of monarch butterflies from eggs in a predator-free environment, the use of milkweed as a host plant in home gardens, the traditional method of tracking migration through paper tags featuring a code number and email address, as well as more precise new method involving the use of radio tag devices. The free downloadable Project Monarch smartphone app enables citizen scientists to report sightings of nearby migrating monarch butterflies using the app's scan function. This is some serious stuff here. Cool. Boy, they all got all science.
13: It's just more and more possible with the tech we have these days to promote citizen science. It's really cool. From the bird count days to stuff like this. Yeah, it's really cool. It's more easy to get involved than ever before.
11: Isn't that cool?
13: You want to get involved in the science of things, it's really neat.
11: I know. It's great. I mean, you can just about do anything. It's crazy.
13: Absolutely. Well, hey, Danaka down in Del Norte County is presenting Echoes Within, a Sound Bath by Oren Selak at the Tapestry Art Center and Church of the Nazarene. That's at 224 F Street in Crescent City. This is happening on the 10th from 4 to 5:30 p.m. They suggest that you bring a blanket, a yoga mat, pillows. Chairs will be available. Contact Anaka if you need more information.
11: Yeah, because that's all they give. Yeah. That's all they give. Hey, back on the butterfly thing, what did you use to do when you did it, the tag?
13: Tagging
11: back then?
13: It sounds like very similar to what we did, except there's more app-centered data entry with it. So we had they were paper stickers that definitely would not damage or inhibit their ability to fly.
11: Uh-huh.
13: Very lightweight. They all had a unique number or code on them. So that we would when they first release from their cocoons, they spend some time, they're very slow moving and sluggish because their wings are still wet.
11: Okay.
13: And they have to wait for time for their wings to dry and unfurl. And once their wings unfurl, they're still very sluggish and slow and getting used to it. They will not fly away usually if you get them on your finger, and then you just very delicately and gently apply that sticker. And then essentially they send them out into the world, and wherever the butterflies die, you can find the butterflies and figure out how far they migrated from where they started.
11: Whoa, what a trip. Yeah. And the stuff stays on them.
13: On them. Yeah,
11: okay, kind of dries with them.
13: They have success with those.
11: That's awesome. Science, I tell you, blows my mind. That's crazy.
13: Cool project to take part in.
11: Yeah.
13: Absolutely.
11: We used to just look at them and go, hey, they're pretty, man. They're pretty cool. Hey, Gold Beach Youth Wrestling Poker Tournament at Cedar Bend Golf Course. This is happening on the 10th, 5 p.m. You can join them for their first Chips for Champions charity poker tournament. Whether you're a seasoned card shark or just in it for the fun, every buy-in directly supports the local youth programs. Prizes for the top three finishers. You can grab your seat, test your poker face, and help them stack the deck for their future champions.
13: Mm-hmm. And hey, Manly Arts Center, they're announcing some art classes for October. On the 20th, they're going to have Timberbots Kids class. This is part of their children's art program. And then on the 24th, looks like this might be for grown-ups or all ages, but Basics of Watercolor, Flowers Escaping is the theme.
11: Yeah, and the Rotary Club of Port Orford is having a lasagna dinner and silent auction at Scuttlebutt's, located at 557 9th Street. 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
13: All right, awesome. And then, hey, it's that time of year. The Checo Valley Museum is presenting their annual Cider on Sunday event. This is on the 12th of October, 1 to 4 p.m. Features apple pressing, their famous apple pie baking contest, a bake sale, a raffle tub, hot apple fritters made on site. Very delicious. I wish I wasn't missing it for the play. Mm-hmm. For information, you can call 541-469-5650. It looks like they need to let people know this. They're asking, please do not bring any dogs to this event.
11: That's announced. They say that every year. Mm-hmm. Yep. Hey, and Elk Valley Casino is presenting Comedy Night with Monica Nevy. This is happening on the 17th of October at 8 p.m. Doors open 7:30. Show starts at 8. Let's see. You can get tickets in advance at the Points Club booth or online at etix.com or on the day of the show. You must be 21 or older to attend.
13: Yeah, and then Himalayan Harmonious Healing is presenting the Who Fair at the Brookings Elks Lodge. This is on the 17th from 11 a.m. to 6 p.m. Then on the 18th from 10 a.m. to 5 p.m. So the description here is explore energy, abundance, and vibration. Listing such things as an aura camera, a numerologist, Rife readings, sound healing, healthy food, and more. And they also say wholeness, health, oneness. That's what they say.
11: That's what they say.
13: All right. Now it's time for a bit of real history with Bushwhacker Bruce.
11: All right. G'day, mates. Now it's time for a bit of real history for your knowledge pleasure. Did you know an old sensuous lion saved Lion Country Safari? It's true. In the early 1970s, the drive-through preserve Lion Country Safari in Laguna Hills, California, had a major problem. They had a healthy pride of young, fiercely independent lionesses, but no male leader. Whenever the rangers tried to introduce a new, virile young male to lead the pride and help populate the park, the lionesses would gang up on him, attack him, and literally chase him out of the enclosure. The park was at a total loss. Desperate, the safari park took in a 19-year-old lion, roughly 75 years old in human terms, named Frazier. It was being retired from a Mexican circus. Well, Frazier was in terrible shape. According to Life magazine, he was toothless and severely underweight. Splay-footed with a coat that resembled an old mothballed coat, suffering from weakened tongue muscles, meaning his tongue constantly lolled out of his mouth like a slobbery red carpet. With nothing left to lose, the rangers decided to put Frazier into the enclosure with an aggressive lioness. They braced for the worst, expecting the females to tear the old cat apart. Well, instead, a miracle happened. The lioness took one look at this battered, gentle old man and fell completely in love. Rather than attacking him, they became intensely protective. They would walk on either side of Frazier to balance him when he stumbled, and they would bring him the best pieces of meat from their kills. Well, Frazier, re-energized by his new adoring harem and a vitamin-rich diet, suddenly defied all medical science. Within a few days, he had mated with every single female on the pride. Over the next 18 months, Frazier fathered 35 cubs, single-handedly saving the park's breeding program and securing his future. I hope you enjoyed this week's bit of real history with Bushwhacker Bruce. Till next time, hey, have fun like Frazier, but always keep it real.
13: Dang.
11: There's one for the books,
13: oh,
11: huh?
13: Love it. Oh, my goodness.
11: I told you last week.
13: Go Frazier.
11: I had a good
13: there
11: one.
13: Yeah. There you go.
11: Yeah, put me out of pasture, man. There you go.
13: Oh, my
11: Boom.
13: Gosh.
11: Yeah.
13: That's hilarious.
11: And they
13: That's
11: took him off like Donkey Kong. Hey, well, we ended with Bushwhacker, but that was a good one to end with.
13: That's a great way to end the show, I think. Yeah, on that note.
11: Yeah, so that's it for this week's show. Big thanks to our producers, hey, Tony and Tom, for helping us bring our show to the airwaves. We appreciate all of our listeners. Thank you for tuning into the Insider Report each week, and we hope it helps you plan your next adventure. Most of the info in this week's show came from the pages of Insider Southern Oregon Entertainment Newspaper, and you can read more by going to InsiderSouthernOregon.com. 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Hey, until next week, this is Bruce Ellis.
13: And I'm Kat Liddell.
11: We're signing off. 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And hey,
10: we'll see you out there. Bam.
11: All right, Fraser. Go, Fraser. Yeah.

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2: Carl Sandstrom, I'm reading my original poem titled Inspiration from the Pope's Concert for Love. When the mist is falling and the dove has lost its way, when the sky seems so gray and sadness overtakes the day, look into the eyes of the children of the world and believe with them justice and love and peace comes to all. And know again hope is rising as God's word is given for all, to love as sisters and brothers, to bring peace to one and all. And let the darkness of this world fade within a sunlit rainbow that shows us a new way. Let the world sing, for the word was given to bring into each new day hope and love for one another, to show us a new way.
3: 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Sunny and breezy today with a high near 53. North-northwest winds reaching 29 miles per hour this afternoon. Tonight mostly clear with a low around 47. Gusty north winds decreasing to about 18 miles per hour after midnight. Tomorrow sunny and breezy with a high near 55. North-northeast winds will be gusty. Whether life is calm or stormy, you can count on us all weekend. KCIW-LP, Brookings, Oregon. 100.7. I'm Pete Lutz.
4: My name is Lester Sterling from the Scatterlight. I listen to Train to Scabbill.

Well, that was cool. As is this. You're on the train to Scottville. Currently, Byron Lee entertaining us in the background. A great number called Scottie Wah.

We open the show tonight with some Rude Boy tunes from the Black Brothers, sounding very Maytals-ish, with Why Oh Why. I'm Brian Tomczyk, your host, bringing you lots of great sounds from the 60s and 70s. Like this. You'd be crazy to go anywhere else.

Give Love a Try. Our bed on the intro was Byron Lee's Ska Di Wah. And our opening tune was Black Brothers with Why Oh Why. You're on the train to Skyville. More great music coming up.

Ooh, do you detect a change in mood? We're gonna change the mood for the last set of the night. Some decidedly goofy songs with that palate cleanser at the end there from Alton Ellis. I'm Still in Love with You. One of several versions he recorded. We got the dub specialist in the background, of course, with an old Burning Spear rhythm. Saucy Perilla is the name of this tune. Rockin' Times, the original. Before Alton Ellis, the goofy tunes. Actually, this one kind of grew on me. Pioneer's version of Na Na Hey Hey Kiss Him Goodbye, which I was at the very beginning starting to kind of regret, but that song had a nice, nice groove. And as is the case with so many Jamaican recordings, it had something the original didn't in my book. We heard Pluto Shervington with Ram Goat Liver. I love that song. Ernie Smith, syrupy soft, but still great tune, One Dream. We heard Ken Booth's version of Just Another Girl. That song we played a couple weeks ago, Uroy's version. And by the way, it's Uroy's version, Uroy's birthday on the 21st. I think we may still get a tribute in to him before the end of the show. And Slim Smith opened up with his version of Curtis Mayfield's lovely Gypsy Woman. You are riding on the train to Scaville right now. And things are going to get a little serious for a minute. Still fun, but serious.

0: Well, I don't know if I should be talking over this one, but I think I'm going to run out of time because I want to play a U-Roy tune at the end. Again, birthday wishes to U-Roy, whose birthday was September 22nd. John Lyon in the background. Produced by Lee Scratch Perry. Recorded at the Black Ark Studio. This one's called Wisdom. We heard Big Youth before that with Love We Had Deal With. The Upsetters, back to Lee Perry with Set Up Yourself. Prince Ala did Gold Diver. And The Meditators opened up the set with King Rostock. All right, I'm going to say my goodbyes here. We got one more from U-Roy on the way out. And maybe a little instrumental interlude if we run out of time. But in any case, thank you for listening. I'll be back here next week with more great music. And you should tune in. This show originates at WCBN in Ann Arbor, Michigan. 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I'm Brian Domzik. I'll see you next time.
1: It's not like movies I've seen, and I see them to stand for.

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1: Here's your Curry Coast weekend weather outlook from KCIW LP and the National Weather Service. Sunny and breezy today with a high near 53. North-northwest winds reaching 29 miles per hour this afternoon. Tonight mostly clear with a low around 47. Gusty north winds decreasing to about 18 miles per hour after midnight. Tomorrow sunny and breezy with a high near 55. North-northeast winds will be gusty. Whether life is calm or stormy, you can count on us all weekend. KCIW LP, Brookings, Oregon. 100.7. I'm Pete Lutz.

From the Say Magazine studios in Bradenton, Florida, welcome to Indigenous in Music. I'm your host, Larry Kay, from the Omaha Nation. Coming up in 30 minutes, we're welcoming back a familiar voice and a true believer in the power of rock and roll. Joining us for his third visit is Blair Belrose, the singer and guitarist behind Midnight Sparrows. He's here to introduce us to his band's new album, Arrows, Arrows, Arrows, 10 tracks filled with the spirit of classic hard rock. So until then, let's get ready and start spinning you 2 hours of the best of tunes from our Indigenous musicians. Let's get ready. Our ride is about to begin. We're going to take off from the Fort McKay First Nation with music from our guest, Midnight Sparrows. Here is I Feel All Right.

That's Midnight Sparrows. They're going to be in our spotlight in about 25 minutes. All right, here's First Floor Highway, When We Lose. I'm Larry Kay. We are indigenous in music.

Oh yeah, the City Lions from Detroit. That's the Bear. I'm Larry K. If you'd like to get a hold of me right now, email me at larry@indigenousandmusic.com and I'll email you back. Hook it up. Let me know where you're at. All right, Terry and Strongarm, Better Angels Prevail.

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That was music from the Technicolor Fabrics. All right, here's Matthew Chaffee. It Rains Forever. I'm Larry Kay. We are Indigenous in Music.

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0: I'm Larry Kay, and welcome to our Indigenous in Music Spotlight Interview. Tonight, we're turning up the volume with the return of our good friend, Blair Belrose of Midnight Sparrows, tribal member of the Fort McKay First Nation. On his third visit to our spotlight, he brings along a brand new collection titled Arrows, Arrows, Arrows, written and produced by Blair. The album travels from country, leaning melodies to high energy, hard rock stories, bringing us Indigenous rock at its finest. Ladies and gentlemen, let's welcome back Mr. Belrose. How you doing, Blair?
1: I'm doing great, Larry. How you doing?
0: I'm doing well down here in Florida. Got some storms passing through. What's the weather like up there today for you guys?
1: Sorry, the weather here is pretty good. It's a little bit smoky. We got some wildfires burning in the area, but it's not too bad at the moment. Not where we are anyways.
0: Yeah, I always hear you guys share your smoke with us down here.
1: That's right.
0: Yeah.
1: We're in our smoke signals.
0: Yeah. What's the music scene like up there in your area?
1: The music scene here is all right. You know, for a big city, if I'm being honest, I think it could be a little bit better. There's just a handful of places for local acts to play, really.
0: Okay.
1: But that said, the bands that are out there gigging are awesome. And
0: nice.
1: We share the stage with so many great bands, and it's really cool to be a part of the scene for sure.
0: Yeah, right on. Well, we have thousands of listeners, and it's your third visit. Why don't we reintroduce yourself? So why don't we start with an introduction, and then we'll talk about the new album, Arrows, Arrows, Arrows. So go ahead and hit the stage.
1: Sure, sure. So again, my name's Blair Belrose. As he mentioned, I'm a member of Fort McKay First Nation, which is in northern Alberta. I'm a singer, songwriter, guitar player, and I have a musical project called Midnight Sparrows, which plays guitar-driven hard rock that combines elements of classic rock, power pop, and old school heavy metal. As you mentioned, though, there is some country influence in what I do as well. So I'd like to think that our music is quite diverse in that way, and there's something for everybody.
0: Yeah, you make a good mix for us, that's for sure.
1: Right on, glad to hear it.
0: Yeah. Now, time flies. Geez, that's your third visit. It's been like 4 years, and it seems like you were just on here the other day. When you think about our first interview with us, where is Midnight Sparrows today? Has it helped you grow as a songwriter, vocalist, band leader?
1: Oh man, I've grown so much, not only as a songwriter and vocalist and guitar player and band leader, but just as a person overall, you know? I mean,
0: right.
1: It's been quite a journey from where I started 4 years ago, where it was just, you know, me and some ideas in a recording studio. You know, since then, there's been a couple of Native American Music Award nominations.
0: Nice.
1: There's been a bunch of shows. I played shows here in the Lower Mainland in BC, but also in Northern BC. I've gotten to go home to my First Nation, Fort McKay, a couple of times to play shows for the community. So a lot's happened, and it's been great. You know, I'm really grateful for my blessings.
0: Right on. Good. Good news. Several songs look back to your growing up experience in St. Albert.
1: For sure.
0: What memories or stories you have found their way on this album?
1: You know, a lot of good things for sure. I mean, there's a lot of me reflecting on my youth as an Indigenous person in a predominantly white urban community.
0: Mm-hmm.
1: And there were good things and bad things that came out of that. But, you know, a lot of good things, a lot of good memories. One of the songs is actually called The Good Times, which is really about me and my buddies in high school growing up and all the fun that we had and all the trouble that we got into and just reminiscing about those old good times, you know?
0: Yeah. Now, I like that song, The Good Times. It carries some energy. Who attracted you to the guitar? Electric guitar.
1: Well, gosh, my first influence on the guitar, I would have to say, is Ace Frehley, best known for being a member of Kiss. And as a matter of fact, he sadly passed away while we were recording this album. So there are moments on the album for sure where I intentionally paid homage to him as a guitar player, as an influence in my life, where I did, you know, what I could to kind of play in an Ace Frehley kind of style.
0: Oh, cool.
1: But beyond that, you know, I grew up listening to music in the 80s, which I consider to be like the golden age of shred guitar. There were so many good guitar players in the 80s, guys like Eddie Van Halen, Steve Vai, maybe a little bit lesser known, but Steve Vai, who ended up playing with David Lee Roth after he left Van Halen, is absolutely one of my all-time favorite guitar players. Kirk Hammett from Metallica is another one. So many amazing guitar players out there that I've taken influence from.
0: Wow. Now, this album has 10 songs. and it's a complete listening experience. Did you plan it in that order? It comes, jumps around. You got some country at the end, rock and roll.
1: Yeah, you know, I do try to plan my albums to be a listening experience. Right. So when we went in to record it, I already knew what the order of the songs was going to be. And so we actually recorded it in that order, just to try and maintain that vibe as we were bringing it to life.
0: Good job. Good job. Well, I love it. Good music, and I'm happy to have you back on. Blair, any advice for new and upcoming musicians that are breaking into the scene?
1: I always give the same advice, Matt, and that's you got to make music because you love it.
0: Yeah.
1: It's not always easy putting yourself out there as an artist. As a matter of fact, it can be quite difficult. That said, you are going to have some successes, so make sure to focus on the successes and, you know, always be grateful for the blessings that you're granted by the creator. And I really do think that having the gift of making music and being able to share it with community is a gift from the creator.
0: Mm-hmm. Salute.
1: You know, Larry, even what you do with Indigenous in Music, I think is amazing. You know, like, I really hold my hands up to you for creating a space for Indigenous musicians and artists to come together and, you know, check each other out. Like I was saying, I was listening to the show last night, and there's just so many great Indigenous artists. Like, it's an honor to be a part of it. And, you know, thank you so much for continuing to do what you do to bring community together. It's great.
0: All right. Thank you. Blair, what's the best way to get a hold of you?
1: Check us out on Instagram, Facebook. You can also check us out through our website at midnightsparrows.com.
0: 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Good to have you on the show again.
1: Great to be back. Thanks for having me.
0: Yeah, keep us updated. Any new developments, I'll blast them for us.
1: Right on.
0: All right. We're going to play a track from that new album. Here is Let's Do Something.

0: That was music from Midnight Sparrows, and that was Let's Do Something off their new album, Arrows, Arrows, Arrows. In case you're just tuning in, Blair was just here and stopped by in our spotlight.
1: Welcome, welcome to Indigenous in Music.
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Oh yeah, that's the music from The Tribes, Long Black Cadillac. Music now from Kaylee Jade. This is The Great Unknown.

Kaylee Jade, The Great Unknown. The title track off her new album. 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Here's music now from Stolen Identity. This is One Day.

0: I'm Larry Kay, and we are Indigenous in Music. 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
5: Here's your Curry Coast weekend weather outlook from KCIWLP and the National Weather Service. Sunny and breezy today with a high near 53. North-northwest winds reaching 29 miles per hour this afternoon. Tonight mostly clear with a low around 47. Gusty north winds decreasing to about 18 miles per hour after midnight. Tomorrow sunny and breezy with a high near 55. North-northeast winds will be gusty. Whether life is calm or stormy, you can count on us all weekend. KCIWLP, Brookings, Oregon. 100.7. I'm Pete Lutz.
6: And now, let's turn up the volume as we head back into the Say Magazine studios in sunny Bradenton, Florida, with your host, Larry Kay, from the Ho-Chunk Nation.
0: Time to take our ride way up north to Quebec, to the Cree Nation of the Mississippi. Here's Sibby. Wish we were older.

Oh yeah, Elastic Bond from Miami. They got some good music. I'm down here in Bradenton, Florida. Come on down for a visit. It's real warm down here. We got about 98 degrees in the shade. All right, Susan Egluekirk, here's Be Set Free.

It's the band Blackbird and Quilt Man, the Blackbird Band. Talk about the Indian. Hey, you're invited. I'm inviting you over to our homepage, Indigenous and Music and Arts Circle. We have a lot going on over there. We got the Two Buffalo Virtual Gallery, Say Magazine Library, and our new Indigenous and Music Directory. And don't forget Latino Shops. 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
1: She stands for truth and justice.

That's brand new. Bobby Joel's star. She stands for truth and justice. She'll be in our spotlight in a few weeks. All right, here we go. Laura, Nick Quay. I'm Larry Kay. We are Indigenous in Music.

0: protection.
1: That's music from Leanne Goose from way up north. 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

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It all starts at indigenousinmusic.com. It's time for the home stretch. We're going to head up to Quebec, the Cree Nation of Nemaska. This is the North Stars.

That's music from Sela. All right, the Bloodshots, getting around. I'm Larry Kay. We are indigenous in music. Easy to remember.

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1: All right. Graham Jones. This is The Flood. I'm Larry K, and we are Indigenous in Music.

0: That's music all the way down south from Argentina. That's 1915. I'm Larry Kay. Hope you're enjoying today's show. 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
0: It's time to close the show with music from our guest, the Midnight Sparrows. Here's one of my favorites. This is Promise You.

Well, there you go. Another 2 hours of Indigenous and Music with me, Larry K, from the Omaha Nation and the Ho-Chunk Nation. And let's not forget about the Ponca Nation. The good news is I will be back again next week. Thank you for tuning in to Indigenous and Music and supporting us and our musicians. Indigenous and Music has been produced by me, Larry K. Our engineer is Paul Salvatore. Our theme music is composed by Lenny Long. Today's show has been recorded at the Say Magazine Studios in Bradenton, Florida. 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Until next time, from all of us here at Indigenous and Music, adios.

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2: This is Carl Sandstrom with a poetry moment. I'm reading my original poem called Pool Shark. It was an early Friday eve, just wasting time, it seemed, hitting the pool balls around when she came by to ask me, "Do you play pool?" "A little," I said. "How about you?" "Some," she grinned. So I racked them, and she broke it up, and I saw one ball fall in, and then one more fell, and again. But once she missed, I chased one down, and then I missed, and then she dropped the rest. "Another game?" she asked. I looked at her and smiled. "Good eye," and I winced as she took down the rest. "Sharky," I asked. "Pretty good," I said. "Would you like a drink?" "I'll play you for one," she said. I laughed. She laughed. "It's Amanda," she smiled. She was a charmer, so I called her Sparky. Later I asked, "Would you be my wife?" "You're kind of easy," she answered. "I know, but my love is ever true, and our love will be too." Then she answered, "Yes." And this has been the best game ever, to see or to play forever, by Amanda and me.
3: Here's your Curry Coast weekend weather picture from KCIWLP and the National Weather Service. Tonight, mostly clear with a low around 47. Gusty north winds decreasing to about 18 miles per hour after midnight. Tomorrow, sunny and breezy with a high near 55. North-northeast winds will be gusty. And then Sunday night, expect breezy conditions and a low around 47 under mostly clear skies. Whether life is calm or stormy, you can count on us all weekend. KCIWLP, 100.7, Brookings, Oregon. I'm Pete Lutz.
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5: This episode of Gold Timers, recorded and produced at the KXCJLP studio in Cave Junction, Oregon. Welcome to Gold Timers, episode 24. I am your host, Jumbo Dubby. Today's show features some great versions of the Real Rock Rhythm, as well as some roots rock reggae classics from Toots and the Maytals, Barris Hammond, Dennis Al Capone, Willie Williams, a little bit of dub, and a lot of roots, all in major keys. Hear it again at jumbow.com.
6: 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A Jumbo Dubby, a blaze the fire, you know.
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1: What did you say? Yeah, yeah. I'm the cooler, you know.

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1: This part of our show is brought to you by the Layden Family Music and Wine Festival. For the 16th year in a row, the Layden Family gathers in scenic Red Lawn for 5 full days of music, comedy, and bacchanalia.
2: That's right, Betty. The Layden brothers, Aiden, Braden, Caden, Dayden, Graydon, Jaden, Caden, and their sister, Maiden Layden, will sing, joke around, and sell their very own special label wine to all comers.
1: Jim, I was listening to your list of the Layden brothers, and I noticed you said Caden twice.
2: No, Betty, that wasn't Caden twice. That was Caden with a C and Caden with a K. Two completely different brothers.
1: Well, all right, Jim. Thanks for straightening that out. And I understand that all the Laydens are extremely gifted musically, and they all started performing at an early age.
2: Betty, you're right again. And as a special feature, Maiden Layden, who is 8 months pregnant, will be debuting her unborn child, who is reportedly already a fantastic vocalist.
1: 8 months pregnant, eh? Well, she can't really be called Maiden anymore, can she?
2: What?
1: Never mind, Jim. So anyway, with special events like a singing fetus, there's sure to be lots of trouble finding a place to park, so get there early.
2: We can't stress that enough, Betty. And now, let's tell the folks where it is.
1: And when it is, Jim. That's the 16th annual Layden Family Music and Wine Festival. Next week, starting Sunday.
2: At the Fading Raiders Waiting Plaza in beautiful historic Red Lawn.
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3: Here's your Curry Coast weekend weather picture from KCIWLP and the National Weather Service. Tonight, mostly clear with a low around 47. Gusty north winds decreasing to about 18 miles per hour after midnight. Tomorrow, sunny and breezy with a high near 55. North-northeast winds will be gusty. And then Sunday night, expect breezy conditions and a low around 47 under mostly clear skies. Whether life is calm or stormy, you can count on us all weekend. KCIWLP, 100.7. Brookings, Oregon. I'm Pete Lutz.
4: Sitting in a doctor's office trying to understand medicalese is familiar for most of us. That's really frustrating.
5: Okay. I'm just trying to understand, like, the, again, in making this calculation, that so, like, I have these lower levels. The longer my body works under those conditions, the more likely something bad is to happen to
6: me. I can't say what might happen. I'm just saying what I'm seeing now. Your complements were normal in October.
4: Let's say the doctor recommends a certain treatment. If the patient says no or even asks questions, they can be accused of combativeness or just totally dismissed.
6: Okay. So, but if you don't want to, you know, if you don't want to take it, then obviously I can't force it.
5: No, I'm not saying I don't want to take it. I'm just trying to better understand how to make this decision based on, because, you know, I'm 36 years old. I could theoretically be on this medication for the next 40, 50 years.
4: Mm-hmm. It's hard to know how to talk to doctors as everyday people. I mean, we're not the experts about medicine, but we are the experts on ourselves. We live with what we choose and do not choose.
6: Honestly, I think, okay, this is what I would suggest. I can see that you're really nervous. You can see another rheumatologist and get a second opinion and see what they think.
5: I'm not crying because I'm nervous. Sorry, I'm crying because I'm frustrated because I... Thank you. For me, it's like, I'm not trying to be combative. I'm just trying to understand. And I feel like, for me, it's very frustrating when you're just immediately like, oh, well, fine, just don't do it.
4: From Virginia Humanities, this is With Good Reason. I'm Sarah McConnell. Today on the show, talking to healthcare providers. Suzanne McCarum is a professor of marketing at Virginia Commonwealth University. A few years ago, she declined medication that a doctor offered her. When she cried, the doctor recommended antidepressants. Suzanne began wondering how other women deal with their doctors not listening to them. So she did a study. She found 40 women who pursued other kinds of complementary care providers to fill in the gap of being unheard at the doctor's office. She was shocked to find that many of these women now only use their traditional doctors for blood tests, vaccines, and annual checkups. Suzanne, you interviewed about 40 women who started going to non-traditional doctors rather than conventional doctors. Why did they switch?
7: Well, there were many reasons for switching, but it starts with not being happy and not feeling that the conventional doctors are meeting their healthcare needs. But we wanted to delve deeper into that, to look into the whole experience. How does it feel to be in the parking lot waiting to see a conventional doctor? How does it feel when you leave the office? How does it feel when you're waiting for an hour to see the doctor for only 10 minutes and how they talk to you? So there's a lot of layers that make the experience with the traditional doctors very dissatisfactory, very stressful. Some of them even describe that they feel panic waiting in the parking lot because they're asking themselves, is the doctor going to listen to me? How long am I going to wait in the waiting room? Is the doctor going to even sit on the chair while they're talking to me? Or are they just going to be standing at the door in and out? And they're thinking, oh, they're going to just prescribe me a pill and tell me to go take the pill and leave. And so the whole experience is stressful for women, and